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Samaya can hear at KWSO. We have a special happy birthday shout out to give here today. Just want to give a happy birthday to, as this message reads, our grandson Tyler Kalama. This comes from your grandma Charlene and your grandpa Delbert and Uncle Matthew, who just love you lots. And from all of us here at KWSO, we just want to wish you a happy birthday and that you enjoy this lovely weekend as well as this evening. And please enjoy this happy birthday song by Young Spirit here on KWSO.

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4: Many people have a role in empowering breastfeeding mothers. Ongoing and skilled support and care have powerful influence on helping moms successfully meet their goals.
5: Lactation consultants, family birthing center nurses, public health nurses, and people who are just really interested in promoting breastfeeding and lactation and supporting families that choose that route acknowledge the importance that breastfeeding has for growing healthy kids.
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5: I think encouraging and expecting that breastfeeding is the normal expectation for women in our community and not being horrified and weirded out if somebody needs to feed their baby in public. 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
2: Today is August 14th. On this day in 1848, the Oregon Territory was established. 1896, gold was discovered in Canada's Yukon Territory. Within the next year, more than 30,000 people rushed to the area to look for gold. In 1945, it was announced by President Truman that Japan had surrendered unconditionally, ending World War II. A look at a local happening on this day in the past is coming up in just a moment.
3: 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District information can be found at the district's website at jcsd.k12.or.us. There you can find calendar information, links to each school in 509J, school board agendas and meeting dates, resources for families, including academic and community resources. Jefferson County Community Learning Center, also known as the 21st Century Program. Power School, transportation, school menus, and more are available at their website, again, jcsd.k12.or.us. And now back to On This Day in Local History from the Jefferson County School District 509J here on KWSO.
2: From the August 14th, 1996 edition of the Madras Pioneer. The vast wildfire in the Ashwood and Antelope area burned right up to people's doorsteps. No homes where people are currently living were burned in the Ashwood Donnybrook fire, but many historic homes, barns, and other buildings were destroyed. People have widely varying opinions on how many acres of rangeland the Ashwood Donnybrook fire has consumed, but they agree that the fire is enormous. Officials at the Central Oregon Interagency Dispatch Center were estimating that more than 100,000 acres had burned. Dora Harris, mayor of Antelope, said that the fire was 44 miles long and 12 to 14 miles wide. The fire destroyed the house on the Big Muddy Ranch near Ashwood, where the Bhagwan Sri Rajneesh used to live. The Bhagwan lived in the single-story structure from 1981 to 1985 before he was convicted of immigration fraud and left the U.S. Governor Kitzhaber invoked the Conflagration Act in regards to the Ashwood Donnybrook fire, which meant that the state and federal fire crews arrived to help fight it. Until Kitzhaber made the declaration, the property owners were fighting the blaze on their own without agency help because the fire was located

0: Completely on private land. The property owners succeeded in protecting all the homes that had been threatened. August 14th, 1996.
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2: The Warren Springs and Wasco tribes lived along the Columbia River and its tributaries before the Treaty of 1855. The river supplied the salmon that people relied on for food. The right to fish in the usual and accustomed places was included in the treaty. Fishing continues to be a traditional practice for many Warren Springs families today. Scaffold fishing with dip nets is one method of catching salmon. It is a technique especially used around falls. Terry Courtney Jr. was a fisherman, a keeper of knowledge, and an advocate for salmon and living in balance.
3: Platform fishing is where a platform is extended out over the water. And basically, it wasn't until we take all the fish that are a weaker strand, because the survival of the fittest, the big fish or the better fish, stay in the middle of the river in all kinds of high and low. And when they get tired, they swim into the bank. So that's where the dip nets, set nets, and clubs and everything else that the tribals have used over all the years keeps the survival of the fittest plan going. In the slow-moving water, the salmon can go all over the place. And so the tribes have always had to end up fishing. I mean, for the vast amount of fish, it was fishing all kinds of rapids where the waters are turbulent. As some of us used to say, the water turns upside down and inside out. When you put your net in there, if you're a set netter, then the hoop bangs on the rocks and the water runs through the hoop, through the pole, and at times it actually sings to you. And other times it's kind of frightening because the power of the water, you can feel it slam that hoop in the net.
2: The Nez Perce, Confederate tribes of the Umatilla Indian Reservation, the Confederate tribes of the Yakima Indian Nation, and the Confederate tribes of Warren Springs have legal authority to fish on the Columbia River from their treaties of 1855. Together, they work through the Columbia River Intertribal Fish Commission to restore salmon runs and to replace historic fishing sites that were flooded when dams came into operation. Know Your Tribes on 91.9 FM KWSO.
4: Measles and other respiratory illnesses. What else can I do to protect myself and others from measles and other viruses? Measles is a disease caused by a virus. It lives in the nose and throat of an infected person. It is spread easily through breathing, coughing, and sneezing. When someone who is infected coughs, sneezes, or talks, infected droplets spray into the air or land on a surface. The measles virus can last for hours in the air and on surfaces. When others breathe the contaminated air or touch the infected surface, then touch their eyes, nose, or mouth, they can become infected. Measles is so contagious that 9 out of 10 unvaccinated people close to an infected person can be infected. Infected people can spread measles to others 4 days before through 4 days after a rash appears. The best way to protect yourself and others you care about is to get vaccinated.

Wea, Timani Mana. Timani Mana, Wea, Heto, Wea, Timani Mana. Wea, Heto, Wea, Timani Mana. Wea, Heto, Wea, Timani Mana. Timani Mana, Wea, Heto, Wea, Timani Mana. Wea, Heto, Wea, Timani Mana.

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4: This is Think Out Loud on OPB. I'm Jeff Norcross, in for Dave Miller. 4 years ago, Oregonians passed Measure 114. It included banning high-capacity magazines and requiring safety training, completed background checks, and permits for firearm purchases. The measure is on hold while the Oregon Supreme Court takes a look, but its approval seems to have inspired a lot of Oregonians to buy a gun. Katie Bowman is an assistant professor of economics at the Oregon State. She's been studying this, and she joins us now. Katie, welcome to Think Out Loud.
5: Thank you for having me.
4: So the reason we think more people are buying guns is the number of background checks spiked after Measure 114 passed. Is that right?
5: Yes, that's correct. So we don't have any sort of a centralized way to be able to actually measure firearm transactions or individual purchases. But what we do know is that they move along with firearm-related background checks. And so we're able to use those data to get a good sense of what's happening with firearm demand and firearm purchasing overall.
4: Really, it is a one-to-one ratio. Well, I don't know. Maybe I'm using statistical terms that I shouldn't, but you can draw a connection between the background checks and more people buying guns.
5: Great question. So we can draw a connection, but not a one-to-one connection.
4: Okay.
5: And so just kind of intuitively, a background check could be denied or somebody could change their mind before following through with the purchase, or you can have one background check with which you purchase more than one firearm. And so because of that, we don't expect it to be one-to-one, but we do expect them to move together. And so if we see that background checks increase by 100%, we expect that that pretty well reflects the percentage increase in the overall number of firearms as well. And then we're also able to do something a little bit less formal than most of our results in the paper, but say, you know what, we do have some numbers that we can use to try and tighten up that, you know, that one to something comparison of background checks to firearm transactions. And so we do that in our research as well to try and put kind of a concrete number on a number of firearms that we think we have in Oregon as a result of Measure 114 that otherwise wouldn't have been sold.
4: Well, based on that data, what is the concrete number? How many guns were bought in the last 4 years that otherwise we would not have expected?
5: Yes. So our study goes from the month before the referendum took place, so October of 2022, and we wrap it up in March of 2024. And so during that 18-month period, we see an excess of 63,000 background checks, which we say is going to be an underestimate of the overall number of firearms that were purchased, but it's going to be probably closer to something like 66,000 additional firearms that we don't expect would have been purchased in the absence of the Measure 114 referendum as it unfolded.
4: Should we be surprised by that?
5: I think so. It's a pretty big number. And it's even a big number. I think the idea that folks go out and they buy firearms when they anticipate it's going to be harder to buy them in the future, that basic intuition is one that I think a lot of folks have. But just how many firearms we're talking about is larger than the types of spikes that we've seen in the past for things like, highly publicized mass shootings, as well as, you know, the highly publicized Obama effect from that election, or even the peak of the spike in the COVID years.
4: I'm curious why you think that is. Why do you think the spike is higher for what Measure 114 than it would be for the Obama presidency or Sandy Hook?
5: Yeah, so I think in those sorts of cases, there's a generalized anxiety that we don't necessarily have present when we're looking at Measure 114, but there's also a less specific imminent binding constraint on future purchases, right? And so the Obama effect, folks might have said, well, maybe we're going to see firearm policy change, but that's a little bit different than Measure 114, where we're expecting, on this date, we expect firearm policy to meaningfully change in Oregon.
4: Specific versus a generalized anxiety. That's the difference I hear you saying.
5: Yes. And so I should know, right, that I'm a simple economist. And so that's a little outside of the data that I can look at. But I think that that's one kind of plausible explanation for something that characterizes a difference between those lower peaks and the really large spike that we see with Measure 114.
4: Do you see regional or county differences in the number of background checks that took place during this time?
5: Yes. And so we do kind of break things out, separating counties based on whether they voted in favor or in opposition to Measure 114. And I think one really interesting thing is that we see that these gun buying increases were widespread. And so we see them both in the counties that were really strongly in favor of Measure 114 and those that were opposed. With that said, on a per capita or a per person basis, we see the biggest increases in the places that were most opposed to Measure 114.
4: If Measure 114 had gone into effect soon after its passage and there wasn't a court challenge, do you think that might have affected gun purchase sales in Oregon?
5: So what we see from other states that have implemented permit to purchase is that it does reduce the number of new purchases after those sorts of policies are implemented. And so I think that's likely what we would have seen in Oregon as well, is some sort of a reduction in the overall number of firearm sales.
4: You mentioned other permit to purchase restrictions that happened in other states. Is there an example that you can point to?
5: I guess one of the canonical examples of this is actually moving in the other direction and looking at Missouri, which repealed permit to purchase and had kind of the opposite effect of what you would kind of expect to see if you implemented a new permit to purchase program.
4: Really,
5: the
4: gun sales went down in Missouri?
5: The gun sales went up permit to purchase was repealed.
4: Oh, I see what you're saying. Okay. If you're just tuning in, we're talking right now about what appears to be a bump in firearm sales after Oregonians approved a package of gun safety restrictions in 2022. Katie Bowman is an assistant professor of economics at Oregon State. Tell me more about this study. What was the spark for doing it?
5: Yeah, so I think partly this came about that myself and my co-authors, Ben Hansen, Garrett Stanford, Ed Rubin, down at the University of Oregon, we were all in Oregon at the time in which Measure 114 was on the ballot.
4: You had just gotten to town, in fact.
5: I had just gotten into town, right? And so now there's this thing that many people are talking a lot about, right? And so we're looking at the world around us, and we are seeing this really interesting and important market and an opportunity to kind of study it and better understand for ourselves and for others what's happening with firearm demand in Oregon and the effects of Measure 114. So there's one piece of it where, you know, we're economists and we see this really kind of interesting and important incentive in this demand change. And so we kind of want to study that. I think also there's just this tie-in that, you know, people feel very strongly about firearms and there are social implications of firearms. And so I think it's a particularly important thing to study and to understand these demand dynamics.
4: What's been the reaction to the study?
5: It's interesting. I think it's somewhat mixed. I think there's a group that says, well, we kind of knew this. We might not have known the exact numbers, but you're not telling us anything new. And I think that's a very reasonable reaction, right? This general pattern of behavior is kind of what you might expect to see, that people went out and they bought more firearms. And then we're able to add some precision around the numbers that we're talking about when we talk about that sort of behavior change or that sort of consumption pattern change. I think always when we talk about firearms, it's going to bring up a lot for people,
4: yeah.
5: Right? This is a very charged topic. And so I think there's also always going to be some general anxieties, talking about those generalized anxieties, always some generalized anxieties when someone comes out and is studying firearms.
4: Your study period ended in March 2024, and so there's been some time since then. Do you have a sense of what the picture is like now?
5: That's a great question. So we think that the Measure 114 effects have really kind of tapered off, and so we think we're past the point where that referendum is actively affecting buying dynamics at this moment in time. At the same time, we do have national trends in firearm that I think Oregon, plays into as well. So I don't have a robust sense of anything particularly interesting in the Oregon firearm demand space since then, but I think we're past that bulk of the referendum-related buying effects.
4: Yeah, but the Oregon Supreme Court is going to come out with a ruling at some point, and so the issue will get hot again. Do you think gun sales in Oregon might change if the state Supreme Court upholds Measure 114.
5: Yeah, so I think that would be really kind of an opportunity to see what we observed in this first iteration of it potentially happening again in the future, right? And so there's some conversation of maybe there's going to be a longer time period in which people can kind of go out and buy these guns. There was a one-month time period for the referendum itself. If it's a longer time period, maybe we won't see the same height of that peak. But I think it's very likely from what we've found that we would expect to see more anticipatory purchases of firearms if Measure 114 is upheld and is going to be enacted in the future.
4: If it's overturned?
5: And if it's overturned, so we have a little bit less evidence of folks responding in the opposite direction and buying fewer firearms. There is nationally a discussion that's sometimes termed the Trump slump and the idea that people do potentially taper some of their firearm demand when they think that it's likely they can purchase one in the future. There's a little bit less evidence around just how prevalent that is, and it's a little bit hard to nail down, you know, what exactly is driving those reductions in purchasing when it's kind of a complicated world and a lot of things are changing within it.
4: OPB's Troy Brindelson spoke this week to Amy Wexler, the executive director for the gun violence prevention organization Alliance for a Safe Oregon, for his reporting on this study. Wexler said, "We're looking at a long horizon here of keeping Oregonians safe. There may be more guns in homes right now, but we know Measure 114 will save lives when it's implemented." And I'm wondering if, from your perspective, from somebody who's had their head in the data for 4 years, if you think she has reason to be optimistic like that.
5: Yeah, I think that's pretty consistent with what we're finding here, right? So what we're showing is that there's this period of high responsiveness to these imminent changes in firearm demand, in which there was this big increase in purchases that then kind of tapered off once the first judicial stay came out. But we also would be expecting that if permit to purchase were implemented in Oregon, that would reduce the number of firearms in the future. And so in that world, right, we would expect that the kind of Measure 114 effects on overall firearm access would be delayed by the anticipatory effects rather than erased. And so I think that's fairly consistent with what she's describing there, is looking into the long term. It's not such a large increase in firearm demand that permit to purchase will never kind of undo the excess demand that was created by the anticipatory behavior.
4: You're an economist. I mean, you could put your head in all kinds of data sets. What is it about firearms that you find interesting?
5: Yeah, I think it's a good question. It's not the only thing that I find interesting, and
4: sure.
5: So I should note that you know, I work on a variety of things that are largely related to public safety, to policing, and to other things that touch the courts. And so, you know, these are legal firearm sales that we're talking about within this paper, but there are downstream implications of those for some of these things that show up in the courts that I study as well. And so as an economist, I think whenever you have a large change in any sort of a market, it's something that it draws our attention a little bit. But when you do something that has this same sort of an implication for the types of things that I work on later on in the process, it becomes particularly interesting. And you know, I'm in Oregon, right? And so this is a referendum that showed up in my mailbox, and so I'm interested just to understand the world around me, and this has been a part of it.
4: What's the next thing to study about this issue, do you think?
5: So I think there's a few different directions we can take it into the future. I think we feel that this project is fairly complete in and of itself. But as you pointed out before, there may be additional changes or non-changes and publicized non-changes in the policy horizon or on the horizon for firearm policy in Oregon. I think it'd be very interesting to take some of these tools and techniques that we used to study the referendum and bring them into the future with these future iterations.
4: So more to come, maybe. Katie Bowman, thank you so much for the time. I appreciate it.
5: All right, thank you.
4: Katie Bowman is an assistant professor of economics at Oregon State University. Coming up after a break, we'll talk about one Oregon county that is doing comparatively well in getting kids to go to school. More on the low truancy rate in Malheur County coming up.
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4: From the Gert Boyle studio at OPB, this is Think Out Loud. I'm Jeff Norcross. Oregon schools don't do very well when it comes to attendance. Data from the 2024-2025 school year shows that Oregon has the second highest chronic absenteeism rate in the country. About a third of Oregon students miss more than 10 days of school a year. The picture in Malheur County is a bit brighter, though. A recent analysis of attendance data by the Oregon Journalism Project shows that students in Malheur are attending class more than any other county in the state. Why is that? One reason might have to do with the fact that the county has an ordinance that allows for truancy citations, and that means fines. We're going to talk more about this with Alicia McBride, who is the superintendent of the Vail School District. Alicia, welcome to Think Out Loud.
10: Thank you for having me, Jeff.
4: It's kind of a return to citation power for you. You had that tool until the year 2021. What happened that year that took that ability to deliver citations away from you?
10: That is correct. In 2021, Senate Bill 817 made it so that school districts did not have the citation process as one of the tools to promote high attendance in public schools.
4: What happened? What happened to attendance rate after that was taken away by the state?
10: Interestingly, the state attendance data, regular attenders data, dropped significantly from just the 2020, and we do have to factor in that some of this data was also impacted by the COVID pandemic.
4: Sure.
10: But prior to the COVID pandemic, the state of Oregon was fluctuating around the high 79 to 82% regular attenders rates. And in 2021-22, the year after this lever or this tool was removed as an option, it dipped down to less than 64% as a state.
4: What does that tell you?
10: It was a pretty immediate reaction in attendance rates, not only in Malheur County, but also in the state in general. And so it is one hypothesis that the option to issue a citation or use that as a tool to promote high attendance could have impacted that rate.
4: Yeah, and I don't want to suggest for a minute that citations or the lack of them are the only factor in attendance, but we want to focus on it a little bit before we move on. And I'd like to hear more about the process of passing the local ordinance that made it so that you could issue citations again. Can you tell me about those conversations?
10: Yes, so locally in Malheur County, superintendents collaborate often. And as we were noticing the decline and the significant decline in our attendance rates in Malheur County, our regular attender rates went from 83% to 70% in just 1 year of not having that as a local lever. And so we began having conversations about the potential cause. And because we were also at the same time lifting up other supports in response to re-engaging students and families after the COVID pandemic. So we had more resources and supports in place than ever before, but we were noticing a decline in attendance rates. And we know that if we want other metrics, such as reading scores, math scores, ninth grade on track scores, graduation rates to improve, we know that students have to be in school regularly. So we began to have conversations locally with our district attorney and our county commissioners about the possibility of enacting something locally within our county.
4: Was there ever any doubt that you could do that legally, go your own way on citation power?
10: There was a lot of research that was completed, and an avenue that made it possible legally was discovered through all of those conversations and the analysis. And our district attorney was a key player in that process. So we were able to craft an ordinance that does align with the state law.
4: Okay. Can you be specific about when you can issue a truancy citation and what the actual cost is?
10: Yes. So the regular attender in Oregon is defined as a student who attends school 90% of the time or more. So any student that is attending less than that is considered to be chronically absent by definition in the state of Oregon. And our local ordinance language mirrors the state's definition. So truly, any student who has less than a 90% regular attender rate is eligible for a citation. But I would like to emphasize that although this tool is available, it is very rarely used in our county. For example, in the 25-26 school year, we have approximately 6,000 students that we serve in Malheur County, and there were only 35 citations issued, which is less than 1%. So this tool, I had 45 citations issued, but still a very, very small percentage of students and families are receiving citations, because the emphasis in this ordinance is not to issue a citation. It is to ensure that families and students engage and attend school regularly prior to issuing a citation.
4: Huh. Well, then why do you think it had such a positive effect, given that you use the citation power so rarely?
10: I think that it is a lever in our toolbox. A really good comparison would be there's a law in Oregon that requires parents to send their children to school regularly. But in Oregon, as a state right now, there is not a consequence for not sending your child to school regularly. Similarly, there are speed limit laws. If an individual is not following the speed limit, there is the potential for receiving a citation. It doesn't always happen, but it is a lever that encourages individuals to align their practices with the law.
4: Even the potential, though, for some sort of fine would seem to hit hard in Malheur County, because nearly one in five people in the county live below the federal poverty line. I'm wondering if you had that in mind when you made the decision to bring back the citation power.
10: I think that any potential monetary fine is always a deterrent from behavior. And we see that mirrored in other consequences in laws throughout the state of Oregon. I think a monetary fine is a motivator to ensure that individuals are aligning their practices with the laws.
4: If you're just tuning in, we're talking about the comparatively high attendance rate in Malheur County, Oregon. And what's happening there that might be getting more kids to school? Citations is one part of the puzzle, but there are others. Alicia McBride is the superintendent of the Vail School District. Alicia, can you talk about some of the other barriers that families have, reasons that kids aren't showing up to school, and how you're getting around them?
10: That's a really good question. And it's important to note that we are problem solving with parents at the very beginning. And many of our problem solving practices are resulting in improved attendance so that we aren't even going down the path of a citation. Some of the common barriers in our county include an increase in mental health challenges for students who are returning to school after the pandemic. We live in a county that encompasses almost 10,000 square miles. And so we have a very large county, and sometimes we don't have very much public transportation. So sometimes transportation can be a barrier. There are instances in which older siblings are required to support younger siblings at home if they're ill. So our process is to help problem solve with parents and identify what those barriers are, and then help remove those barriers and work with the families so that if childcare is an issue, we're connecting them with community resources to find childcare that is affordable and reliable.
4: Well, can you be specific about other services, wraparound services that are available to families who are struggling with chronic absenteeism?
10: Yes, one of the primary functions of our system, and even when we get to the citation process, is an effort to wrap around, learn more about the individual circumstances, and then use that information to develop a wraparound plan. And I think this goes back to the intent of the citation is to avoid a fine. And that was very intentionally written into the ordinance. When a family appears before the judge, the judge will ask the family and the school about the different barriers and what they are seeing. And then the judge will say, it sounds like you might need assistance for housing. Perhaps you're living in a situation where you're living in an RV, and that is creating challenges to get your child to school because you're simply looking to meet your basic needs and school isn't a priority right now. The judge can say, I want to connect you with this resource. And if you go to this resource and allow this community resource to help you to resolve this barrier, I am not going to fine you. So there is encouragement from even the last step in the process, the actual citation, for families to engage in services, problem solve and address barriers to avoid a fine.
4: You know, it sounds like you're saying on some level that good absenteeism numbers within county schools is kind of a marker for the broader county and how the residents are doing.
10: We in Malheur County, we are one of the highest poverty counties in the state of Oregon. And we know that if students are attending school regularly and they're accessing resources, every school district in our county provides free breakfast and free lunch to our children. So we know that their basic necessities in regard to meals are being met. We have counselors at each of our buildings. So we know that mental health needs are being met and students are attending regularly, are accessing their academic supports. We know that students, in order to navigate outside of poverty and develop a plan for success after high school, they have to attend school regularly so that we can change the trajectory of the poverty rate in Malheur County. But high attendance is necessary to achieve that.
4: You touched on this earlier, but I'd like you to be a little more specific if you can. How did the COVID-19 outbreak rearrange expectations around attendance, and how are you still feeling those effects?
10: The expectations didn't really change after the COVID pandemic, other than during the COVID pandemic, attendance accounting rules were slightly different to accommodate the different learning styles. So we had already started to kind of emerge from the pandemic when Senate Bill 817 went into effect. So I would attribute the change in the attendance expectations and the attendance data more to the removal of citations as a strategy than the actual COVID pandemic.
4: So there are, I'm sure, other counties who are looking at their attendance numbers and wishing they could be more like yours, especially in rural parts of the state. I'm wondering what advice you might have for other counties and lessons they can take from your success.
10: Interestingly, we receive communication from superintendents throughout the state on almost a weekly basis asking how we navigated this process and what our system looks like. So we're actively sharing that information because this isn't just a Vail School District initiative. It was a Malheur County initiative. And I think that that is why we are experiencing such success. The expectation in Malheur County is that students attend school regularly. It's not just a suggestion, and that is consistent across every school district. As other school districts are looking at this and other counties are looking at this, I would encourage them to reach out to any of the superintendents in Malheur County and even come observe the process. But on that note, I think it's inefficient for every county and every superintendent to navigate this process separately and have different expectations in different counties. I really believe that it needs to be looked at more seriously at a statewide level.
4: Do I hear you saying then that you think the state laws around absenteeism and citation power should go back to what they were before 2021?
10: I don't know if they should go back to exactly what they were before. There were attempts in the 23 and the 25 session to re-add the citation option for chronic absenteeism processes. But I think what we've learned in Malheur County is that a system of support that works collaboratively with community partners to address barriers is successful. But in order for that to be truly impactful, there has to be some accountability for the parents. Because what I can share with you is school districts and school district superintendents and staff at all levels of every school district in the state of Oregon are working harder than they've ever worked before to try to increase attendance rates. It's not a lack of effort, it's a lack of tools for other school districts in their toolbox to hold families accountable to sending their children to school. Right now, the burden is on school districts.
4: So what is your message for parents in your school district who may be looking at the coming school year and may worry that they're not going to be able to get their kids to school as much as they need to?
10: We have been able to maintain high attendance rates in Malheur County and in the Vail School District. And I want to be clear that if a student simply drops below that 90% threshold, we don't immediately go to a citation. We engage, we are making daily phone calls, we are sending letters, we are arranging problem-solving meetings. So the citation is never a surprise to a family. We have promoted a significant amount of engagement prior to the citation being issued. We've attempted to connect with community partners and help families remove barriers. And as I shared previously, the citation lever is very rarely used because most families engage and we're able to remove those barriers or address them at the school level. It's when the resources that are required to address the chronic absenteeism are outside of our scope, or if families are just choosing not to engage because they really don't have to engage in with resources if we recommend it. But if a judge recommends it, then there's more accountability to engage.
4: Alicia McBride, thank you so much for this, and good luck with the new school year.
10: Thank you.
4: Alicia McBride is the superintendent of the Vail School District in Malheur County. Coming up after a break, we'll spend some time with a uniquely Cuban-American genre of music. We'll talk with a Portland vocalist who specializes in the style known as feline. Stay with us.
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11: Today, Word with a Champ is in Macomb County in Montana at the fairgrounds, home of the Circle PRCA Rodeo. It is also home of J-Bar J Rodeo Company, with the proprietor being Sparky Dreesen and his lovely wife Marlene and their three beautiful daughters. Hello, Sparky. Welcome to the show.
14: How are you doing, Randy?
11: Man, it's fun to be here. We've been doing this a while.
14: Yeah, we have. It's kind of hard to believe. When I was a sixth grader, I went to the movie The Great American Cowboy. That's how this venture

0: of our United States Armed Forces.
1: Yeah, we do. You know, my dad was a World War II veteran. He was on the Mahinta Bay aircraft carrier. He was one of just a handful of people that lived off of that. And he taught me a lot about respect.
0: Yes, sir. You've earned some respect yourself in this business. First, as a bareback rider, qualifying for the Badlands Circuit Finals Rodeo a number of times in the Badlands of North and South Dakota. And now, in a bigger and broader aspect, as a stock contractor. Tell us about your journey there.
1: Yeah, you know, back, I guess, when I was 18, I was talking to Dean Voigt at the NFR last year. And he said, I remember the first time I met you when you were 18, you told me that you were going to have some of the greatest bucking horses in the world and were going to be a stock contractor. And so that's a few years ago.
0: Well, I understand, and you've told me, we're friends, you've shared with me, that you were saving your bareback riding prize money to start investing in a stock contracting firm. And then you started on the ground floor with CHS, Central Harvesting Systems, and worked your way to the top. And it has benefited you well in the rodeo and in life.
1: You go back to when I was a senior in high school, and my guidance counselor told me, he said, Dreesen, you put away 10% of every check that you get for 30 years, and you won't have to answer to anybody. And I did that.
0: What a lesson. What is it like to achieve that success, and how did you do it?
1: Well, I think hard work and never taking no for an answer. You know, there's a lot of people that want to take shortcuts to getting things done. There is no shortcut to greatness, and you just got to keep working at it every day, because otherwise everybody else is going to pass you.
0: Yes, sir. And a final question for the boys and girls listening: the spirit of the horse is special. What does that mean to you, and how can they achieve that, and possibly how can that help them?
1: Well, that's the answer to that question is a real long answer. Myself, I tell my wife and my kids every day, in order to achieve greatness with these horses, you got to think like a horse. A horse, they respect anybody that respects them, and that's all we have to do as people too.
0: Well stated. That's words of our champion, my partner, Mr. Sparky Dreesen, J-Bar J Rodeo Company in Circle, Montana, and you'll see him at the top with all of the big horses in the big rodeos in the championship rounds from Fort Worth, San Antonio, San Angelo, the national finals in Las Vegas. Sparky, thank you so much for what you do. God bless you, partner.
1: Yeah, you too. It's a great God, isn't it?
0: We have a loving and a merciful God. Yes, sir.
1: Thank you.
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0: 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The job report on KWSO is made possible by the OnTrack OHSU program. 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
2: This is Think Out Loud on OPB. I'm Jeff Norcross. We're going to spend some time with an art form that is yet another argument for nations to listen to each other's music, even, or perhaps especially, when their governments are against each other. Filin is a style of music that combines the slow, romantic Cuban style known as bolero with American jazz and blues. It's like Caribbean balladeering combined with intricate harmonies and a yearning for a better life. Vocalist Jesse Marquez will explore the genre in a series of conversations and performances at El Centro Milagro in Portland over the next month, beginning this Saturday. And Jesse Marquez now joins us in the studio. Jesse, welcome to Think Out Loud. It's good to have you.
3: Great to be here. Thank you for having us.
2: You are here with your guitarist, Ben Graves, and let's hear a song.
3: Yeah, we're going to play Realidad y Fantasía.

0: That's a song called Realidad y Fantasía. Jessie Marquez is the vocalist, and she specializes in a form of Cuban-American music called Filín, and she's here with her guitarist, Ben Graves. Jessie, that was beautiful. Thank you.
1: Thank you.
0: What is Filín music? I think feeling is kind of at the center of it.
1: It is. It's feeling music.
0: Yeah.
1: And it's, you know, in Cuba, they spell it F-I-L-I-N, which is the way it sounds in Spanish, or how it's spelled in Spanish. And feeling music comes from, originally the Cuban bolero, which, came about in the late 1800s in the eastern provinces of Cuba with like the troubadours with the guitars. And then in the 40s and 50s, people in Cuba were listening to a lot of cinema music, and they were listening to a lot of jazz and blues. And so they took those sounds, they took those harmonies, and they created something new, a new genre, and they called it feeling. And it was such an important kind of moment musically in Cuba that they actually called it the movimiento de feeling, the feeling movement. And it's a very, I like to think of it as a conversation between people, between musical styles. This kind of inhabits this place somewhere in between traditional Cuban music and American or North American music, and in that way it speaks to me personally.
0: Why? How were you exposed to it, and why did it speak to you?
1: Well, my father grew up in Cuba. He was about 13 when the revolution happened, his family. They were immigrants to Cuba. My grandfather was Spanish and my grandmother was Italian, but Spanish-speaking Italian. And so they were there raising their family. They were, you know, middle class, had a small business. And the revolution was coming. And when it happened in 1959 and New Year's Eve, it was very exciting time. And the barburdos,
0: the
1: revolutionaries,
0: ones. Yeah, the Castros,
1: exactly, came to the neighborhood where they were living because there were some military installations there, and so they all partied together that first night, and my grandmother ended up, making pots of soup for the barburdos over the coming weeks, so I grew up hearing these stories about Cuba, and it was all very, interesting and exciting, but it wasn't until I actually went to Cuba with my dad in 1996 that it really hit home. Everything looked, of course, very different, kind of exotic, but I recognized the way that people moved. I recognized their gestures and their sense of humor, and so that made a really big impact on me. And so I kept going back to Cuba. I spent 10 years making regular trips, and I ended up collaborating with members of the Afro-Cuban All-Stars. I recorded a CD down there. I, performed in various venues. And during those travels and during those experiences, I became really exposed to feeling music and, heard all these great stories and anecdotes about different artists. I think for me personally, it speaks to me because it is a genre that is in this in-between place.
0: Yeah.
1: I can relate to that. It's not purely Cuban, it's not purely North American, and I feel like I can sort of inhabit that place.
0: What parts of the North American part of Filín music are actually present? What does Filín draw from blues and jazz?
1: Well, the harmony,
0: yeah,
1: definitely. Jazz harmony, above all. I think it's speaking the harmonic language.
0: Yeah. You connected with the notable Filín composer Enrique Cárdenas.
1: Mm-hmm.
0: What was that experience like?
1: Well, for a couple years, I performed in the Boleros de Oro Festival in Cuba, which is a bolero festival that travels around the whole island, and they send artists from Havana on, you know, buses, planes. We go to different provinces, and so I went to Santa Clara, I went to Holguín, I went to Santiago de Cuba, and in each of these places, you perform, you collaborate with local artists and perform with them in theaters or, you know, street parties, whatever the venues that, you know, happen to be there. And so when I was in Santa Clara, I met Enrique. He accompanied me on a lot of the songs that I did and played me his own compositions, and I was very moved by them. And the next year I went back to Santa Clara to the festival, and, you know, we spent more time together. I learned more of his songs, and I like to sing songs by composers who are, you know, lesser known, who I like to sing songs that I feel like maybe need to be sung or that have not been heard, and to give voice to those songs. And then also just on a practical level, you know, Cuba has been, it's a really, really hard time to be in Cuba. I mean, it has been for many years. It's, you know, kind of this cyclical thing where you know, there was a special period where, you know, the economy just fell apart after the fall of the Soviet Union. And, you know, over the past few years, things have just been really deteriorating on the island, and the power grid is just completely unstable, and people are just living under really very dire conditions. And so another part of my motivation is to support musicians there, you know, with resources, yeah, and technical support. You know, I've sent, you know, computers or, you know, funds or, you know, food, things like that.
0: Yeah, and we'll talk more about that in a bit, but I think we should hear another song.
1: Great.
0: Do you have something for us?
1: Yeah, so we're going to play another song. This one is by Enrique Cárdenas. It's called Varadero Mulata, and this Varadero is a beautiful, beautiful beach in Cuba with white sand and crystal blue water, and there are lots of hotels with cabarets and women, dancers, rum and cigars, palm trees. Everybody wants to go to Varadero.
0: Oh, you set quite the scene for me there.
1: Yeah.
0: Yeah.
1: And so the song compares the beach to a beautiful mulata woman and also to Yemaya, the orisha or goddess of the sea.

0: listening to Jesse Marquez and guitarist Ben Graves. Jesse is a Portland vocalist, and she performed in our studio. Thank you so much for listening to Think Out Loud on OPB and KLCC. I'm Jeff Norcross. Have a great weekend.
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9: Welcome to Native America Calling. I'm Sean Spruce. Nearly 1,000 of the best Native artists, along with tens of thousands of visitors, are making their way to New Mexico for the annual Santa Fe Indian Market. Now in its 104th year, the market continues to be a premier destination for both Native artists and collectors. We'll speak with artists from Alaska to Oklahoma about their latest pieces and the stories they tell through their art. We're broadcasting live from Santa Fe, coming up right after the news.

0: This is National Native News. I'm Jill Freitas. A wildland firefighter from the Northwest Arctic community of Norvik died Tuesday. Federal officials say 41-year-old Leslie R. Washington worked for a Huslia-based company called Scorched Earth Services. It was contracted to help fight a 30,000-acre fire on the Minnesota-Canada border in the Superior National Forest. Washington and his team were in northern Minnesota when he died after an undisclosed medical emergency. In a statement, U.S. Wildland Fire Service Chief Brian Fennessy said the agency is, quote, heartbroken at the loss of a wildland firefighter who died while protecting others, end quote. Washington's wife told KOTZ News she remembers her husband as humble, kind, and devoted to his family. The Department of the Interior says it's working with the U.S. Forest Service to support Washington's family, co-workers, and the broader firefighting community as they grieve. Scorched Earth Services says Washington's remains will be sent from Minnesota home to Norvik. While crews continue to mop up wildfires on Oregon's Warm Springs Reservation, a relief drive is underway to help affected horses and livestock. Brian Bull of Underscore Native News and KLCC reports.
1: The goal of the Warm Springs Animal Relief Fund was to raise $15,000 for hay, feed, and care for animals who've lost forage and grazing land. At last check, they had nearly twice that amount. The fundraising efforts are extending beyond Central Oregon. Last Sunday, Lisa Smolenska sold bouquets donated by Charles Little Flower Farm outside Lock, Stocks, and Bagels in Eugene. She raised nearly $700.
2: But this has got to be ongoing because the animals are going to need forage over the winter time as well and beyond.
1: Her horses and cows lost 99% of their grazing district to the Beachcomb fire.
3: They all started coming home in groups and there is absolutely nothing to eat.
1: Smolenska says she'll do another flower fundraiser this Sunday. For National Native News, I'm Brian Bull in Eugene.
0: The Petersburg Indian Association recently announced that they will be repatriating the remains of a six-month-old Tlingit girl. She's one of three ancestors the tribe plans to inter in Petersburg. KFSK's Bees Hohen has the story.
4: Stephanie Akins is the administrative assistant for Petersburg's tribal government, the Petersburg Indian Association. She spearheaded the repatriation project. And at a community dinner last week, she said she's been working on this since last May.
5: There's a lot of clan objects that have been taken and returned, not many who are ancestors.
4: The tribe applied for a grant to help cover the cost of the repatriation efforts through the Native American Graves Protection and Repatriation Act, or NAGPRA. NAGPRA is a federal law that requires federal agencies and institutions that receive federal money to return important remains and objects of cultural patrimony to lineal descendants, culturally affiliated Indian tribes, and Native Hawaiian organizations. Petersburg's tribe received about $24,000 for this project. The infant will be one of three ancestors the tribe plans to inter in Petersburg. Akin says that the remains of the six-month-old girl are currently being held at the Burke Museum of Natural History and Culture in Seattle. Akins will be among a group of three traveling to Seattle on September 1st to receive the remains. They'll return to Petersburg on September 4th and plan to host a ceremony at the airport that day for the infant girl's return.
5: She has been gone away from her land for almost 100 years.
4: Akins says that the tribe will host a larger ceremony later in the fall, where they will inter the remains of the girl along with the two other ancestors already in their possession. In Petersburg, I'm Bays Hohen.
0: And I'm Jill Freitas.
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9: Live from the Santa Fe Indian Market in Santa Fe, New Mexico, this is Native America Calling. I'm your host, Sean Spruce. Denise Wallace is a Chugach Sukpiak artist and jeweler and says each piece she creates tells a story. She's a longtime featured artist at Santa Fe Indian Market. So is Southern Cheyenne painter Merlin Little Thunder. We'll hear from both of these artists this hour to give us a taste of this annual event now in its 104th year. Wallace and Little Thunder are two of the nearly 1,000 Native artists from around the world who draw thousands of visitors to the state's capital city this weekend. Today, we're broadcasting live from Georgia O'Keeffe Museum in Santa Fe, New Mexico. We'll also talk to last year's Best of Show winner, Regina Free, a Chickasaw artist, about her work at Market. And you as a listener can join this conversation as well. 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That is also 1-800-99-NATIVE. 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Joining us now is Leslie Wheelock. She is board chair of the Southwestern Association for Indian Arts, and she is an Oneida tribal citizen. Leslie, good morning. Welcome to Native America Calling.
10: Good morning, Sean. Thank you so much.
9: Joining us here in Santa Fe also is Denise Wallace. She is a jeweler, artist, and a storyteller. She is Chugach Sukpiak. Denise, good morning to you as well. Welcome to the show.
11: Good morning. Nice to be here.
9: And seated directly to my right is Merlin Little Thunder. He is a Southern Cheyenne artist who lives in Tulsa, Oklahoma, and he is a longtime Santa Fe Indian Market vendor. Merlin, good morning. Welcome to the show.
12: Good morning. Good morning. Thank you for having me.
9: Absolutely. And joining us on the phone from Newkirk, Oklahoma, we have Regina Free. She is an interdisciplinary artist, and she is the 2025 Santa Fe Indian Market Best of Show winner. She is Chickasaw. Regina, welcome to Native America Calling. Great to have you on the show as well.
13: Thank you. Good to be here.
9: Great to have all of you here today. It's a bright, sunny morning here in beautiful Santa Fe, New Mexico. The energy is in the air. Vendors are getting set up. There's a lot of activity out there on the plaza and elsewhere. Leslie, 104 years, Santa Fe Indian Market. Why is this event so important, and what do you attribute to its enduring legacy?
10: There are, I think, a number of reasons that it's so important. It started out as an anthropologically driven event, and over the years, the Native artists managed to assert their sovereignty and their individuality and kind of take it over. SWIA itself was born. Its primary purpose is to manage Indian Market and to get it up and running every year. We also have a winter market just before the Christmas season. Little plug there. And I think it's lasted so long in part because not only does it provide the opportunity for people who aren't in the communities to see the artists in person, in one place, learn from them, talk to the artists. You know, what did you create? How did you create this? Why did you create this? Get a little bit of insight. They understand. They learn about the visitor learns about the art itself, how old it's been, how many generations it's been in the family, how long the family's been coming to Indian Market, and those stories, the visitor takes back. When you look at the artists themselves, SWIA did a kind of a general poll in 2020, and we learned that each artist takes back from Indian Market enough financing, enough money to affect the lives of at least 9 people at home. So we're talking about these people who go back to, it's in some cases, very small communities, and they are, that money goes out into the community. It goes out for school supplies, it goes out for food, it goes out for auntie's shoes, it goes out for cousins, whatever. And it creates more economic ability in the community itself for the people there to live a better life. It also helps the artists. It encourages the artists to not only learn historic ways of doing art, especially here in the Southwest, but it also encourages them to try new things. As materials become scarce or change or become too expensive, the artists change their work to accommodate that. So you'll see different stones coming into the market. You'll see the same silver settings around them, but they're different from turquoise now. And
9: The innovation,
10: and the artists are really going out of their way for that purpose. And I think everybody's catching on to it. For some reason, I mean, the press has been a tremendous help in building Indian Market to what it is today, especially since COVID. We've had press coverage that has gone worldwide, and we didn't have it, I don't think, to the extent we've had it recently. So I want to thank organizations like yours as well for putting the word out there.
9: Well, Leslie, you're new to this position as board chair of SWIA, and you've held many high-profile positions throughout your career. You're an attorney, a consultant, a trustee at Cornell University. Tell us more about your position now with SWIA and what your goals are.
10: The position with SWIA is particularly of interest to me because there are things that it's a small group of staff. We have five staff members. We have six now. We have six staff members who are responsible for Indian Market. And then the board has the requirement of managing, making sure that organization is financially stable, is able to do its work without board interference. And there are some, I came in as chair of the governance committee. Governance looks at the bylaws and all of the regulations and how we bring people into the board and how we manage the board and how the board works with the staff. So there's a board saying at Cornell, thank you for mentioning that, which is noses in, fingers out, which essentially means you pay attention, but keep your hands off to the extent you can do that and maintain your trust responsibility within the board membership.
9: I'm going to remember that. I feel inspired to micromanage some project of some
10: sort.
9: There you go. Now, in addition to the artists, of course, the vendors, what are some of the other highlights, some of the other events that are going to be taking place this weekend?
10: So the events that SWIA itself sponsors includes the SWIA Gala, which will take, these are sold out, by the way. We're having it's a benefit, but it's unfortunate in that we can't get more people in these rooms. Today is Best of Show. So today is the announcement of the Best of Show and the best of each of 10 categories that apply for the Best of Show categorization and award. Tomorrow is Saturday. It's the kickoff day for the market. Everybody come to the market. Saturday evening is our gala. Sunday, again, another market day. Sunday evening is our fashion show, which is something that started in the last 5 years and has been a big boon to the SWIA organization. It's helped SWIA maintain the funding for to keep the five people on board year round, which is difficult given that we have really two major shows and then a fashion event in the spring. Or two major markets and then a fashion event in the spring. Additionally, they're around and outside of SWIA and in partnership with SWIA, there's an organization called Indigenous House that is kicking off its own organization this week, supporting artists, supporting nonprofits, supporting entrepreneurs, and right now I just came over from a group, a women's breakfast, and supporting women's business organizations. These are all Native organizations, all Native opportunities, looking to increase the ability to seed fund some of our new businesses and our younger business creators.
9: Now, Their estimates, obviously it's in the thousands, but is there any data or any sort of just predictions in terms of how many people will actually be here this weekend?
10: We don't have one entry, and it's really impossible to figure it out. We could probably take some drone shots and calculate it from those, but it hasn't been done recently. It kind of depends on the weather, how hot it gets, whether it rains, if the smoke blows down into, we won't go there. Don't put that out. So I think that I don't have a number. I have financial numbers, but the state of New Mexico estimates that the increase in funding from SWIA from the market is $300 million in one weekend. And for Santa Fe, it's $100 million. We think it's more than that because people come and they stay, and they do go to other events. There are musical events going on in the plaza all the time. There's a regalia show in the morning on the plaza. You have to look online or find a magazine in order to find the calendar of events going on. Every gallery is open. There are all kinds of side events that take place because there are people here. There are people looking for music. There are people looking for art, and people looking for fashion. And they'll go through that market. They also, by the way, don't forget the free market right across the street from the Indian market. And we have a lot of great artists who are in the free market. And so it's not something to ignore while you're in Santa Fe.
9: Leslie Wheelock, board chair of the Southwestern Association for Indian Arts, also known as SWIA, kicking off our conversation today here at Santa Fe Indian Market. We're live broadcasting from the Georgia O'Keeffe Museum, and we have the phone lines open for listeners who would like to join this conversation. Just pick up your phone, give us a call, 1-800-996-2848. Maybe you are a vendor yourself. Maybe you're on your way to Santa Fe. You're already here. You're getting your booth situated. You're listening to the show live. You want to join this conversation. Tell us what market means to you. Or you're someone who just attends market. Maybe you come as a spectator every year. Or maybe you've never been to market and you just have questions. You'd like to learn more about it. This is a show for you. Again, 1-800-99-NATIVE to join our conversation. Short break, and we'll be right back, and we'll continue. More than 20 years later, Hurricane Katrina remains the costliest hurricane to ever hit the United States. Among those affected were citizens of Louisiana tribes who can now look back at that historic event and recall stories of loss and resilience and the lessons learned about tribal disaster response. Life since Hurricane Katrina on the next Native America Calling.
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17: 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The job report on KWSO is made possible by the OnTrack OHSU program. 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
9: 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Let's talk now with Denise Wallace. She's a jeweler and an artist and a storyteller. And Denise, you actually lived here in Santa Fe for a number of years, and then you moved to Hawaii. And while you were here in Santa Fe, you held a booth for many years at Market. And I know you also went to IAIA in the late 1970s. What draws you to Santa Fe?
18: Well, originally it was the Institute of American Indian Arts. I came in 1977, and I was fresh out of the Northwest, and so coming to Santa Fe was like coming to a completely different country. And not suitable for me, you know, I was too dry. And but as time went on, I enjoyed it. I loved going to the Institute and learning from all the different artists there. And I remember the first year I went to Indian Market, though, that year. Uh-huh. We came in late August and right before Indian Market, and I came down to the market and I thought, wow, what is this? Because we just didn't know anything about this kind of market where we were from. And so it was really, I was super impressed by it.
9: And now, since that time, it's only grown. It's only gotten that much bigger.
18: Yes.
9: Yeah.
18: Yeah. And, you know, I think I started participating in the market in the 80s, maybe the early 80s. And I participated for several years, and then I backed out. And I started doing my own show called Visions of Alaska out of my own studio, and brought in other Alaskan artists down and showed their work, and had performances from different people from Alaska. performs during the weekend. And so that was it was real scary at first, but then as I did it, we did it for about 10 years. And then we moved to Hawaii. And then I would come back just for Indian Market. So that's the only time I come back now to New Mexico is during the market.
9: Every August.
18: Yeah. Mm-hmm.
9: Now, the art that you're presenting, it's not just you, but also your children and other family members are involved in the process. How did it evolve and how did this become a family affair?
18: Well, initially I worked with my husband. He did the lapidary work and I did the metal work and the designing. And so as time went on, my husband passed away about 16 years ago, and my son has been working in making jewelry since he was a teenager, and so has my daughter. And so my son took over the lapidary part of my husband. My husband always said that, you know, he was way better than him, you know, he's very fast and he's really, you know, skilled at it. And he's been doing it since he was probably, you know, 12 years old or something. He's in his early 40s now. So he shares a booth with me, and he does his own work as well as he collaborates with me on my work doing the lapidary. And my daughter has her own booth and she also collaborates with him. With the lapidary work. So she does the same type of thing I do, and that is she does the metal work, the designing, the scrimshaw, and then he does the lapidary work. So we all work together, and then recently we did a collaborative piece together, all of us on one piece, and that was a belt called the Sedna belt, and that was at the Heard Museum that we showed that piece.
9: And that piece, yeah, very ornate. Did that win an award?
18: Yes, it did. Yeah. It won a second place for belts at the market. And we don't have it at this market because it sold. But it consisted of 10 figures. And then there were some medallions in between. And all of the pieces come apart. So you can connect them and then wear them individually if you want.
9: Yeah.
18: Or adjust the belt.
9: That's really cool. So it's versatile.
18: Yeah.
9: Yeah, I love that. Merlin, you've held a booth here for decades. What keeps you coming back to Santa Fe?
12: It's like a bird, you know, it's kind of migration, you know. And if you don't come back, you know, your migration's off. But basically, you know, it's just mostly the patrons. Over the years, we developed a lot of patrons over here, so they kind of expect to see you. And this is the only place where they can purchase a piece. Mm. A lot of times they don't come to our other shows, but you know they plan their year out, and every year they come.
9: Now you have some really detailed paintings. Traditional and historic Cheyenne life is illustrated across different seasons. And all of your art, it tells a story. And Denise, I know yours as well. There's storytelling. That's a big part of it. I want to ask you, though, Merlin, about this piece titled Come On Over Around Tea Time. And again, since we're on the radio, maybe give us some visuals so our listeners can get a feel for it.
12: Well, this is just an everyday life scene where relatives are visiting. A lot of times they travel way off somewhere and they want to come and share their adventures. And they say, yeah, I just got back. When would you like me to come over? And they say, well, just come over around tea time. And you know, it's humor. Humor is the basic foundation of my work because we grew up in a time frame where everything was real hard. Everything was so hard, you know, it was so hard to get a job. I mean, we worked farming, and we worked all day, like from sunup to sundown for like $30, and it was really, really a hard time frame. So the way we got by was humor. That made everything kind of better, you know. It kind of softened the edges of some of those hard times. So the whole community, everybody, they all partook in the humorous narrative. So that's mostly my work is humor.
9: Mm-hmm. Denise, storytelling, how do you, where does that come from, that inspiration to use jewelry or any type of art piece as a way to tell a story, that whole element of taking that process and putting it into three dimensions?
18: I think my initial inspiration for figures that I do was probably from the Zuni tribe and how they did their dancing figures and inlaid stones into them and brought that to life. And so I being here in the Southwest and going to school at the Institute, and I sold my work along the Portal when I was a student, you know, I was really influenced by the Southwest artists. And so that was really the beginning of my jewelry making. And initially I was doing just regular settings, but as time went on, I really wanted to tell more about where I was from, the stories behind our work and our people. And so that's where it kind of developed and became what it is today.
9: Now, Merlin, you've been painting for many, many years. And as I understand it, your career really took off after you met an art collector in Tulsa. What was that transition like for you when you became really invested full time in your artwork?
12: Well, you know, throughout my career, you know, there were always benefactors that

0: a labor hall over here. There's a man from Baltimore that owns a he's a manager of that labor hall. He was offering one of my friends studio space for a painting a month, but my friend can't do it. So you might want to wander down there and see if he'll offer you the same deal. So I did, and he did. He offered me the same deal. He offered me studio space for a painting a month. So he was kind of my benefactor, and he bought more than that. He kept buying all my work. He wandered into the studio and look what I'm doing. He said, hey, how much? So he ended up buying a lot of work, and he was a really great benefactor. He kind of took me under his wing and taught me the things of what he knew. And he was an Italian. Uh-huh. It was seemed like most of my benefactors were Italians, and they all wanted to know about native culture. So we were kind of teaching one another.
1: A steady stream of cash. You have somebody similar? Did you see any benefactors throughout your career or inspirations?
2: I've had quite a few, for sure. And that definitely is a big inspiration for continuing to do the work. I mean, if you have somebody that's willing to support you in what you're doing, then you're able to pay your bills and, you know, continue to do that. And you know, it's been a big influence, and here in Santa Fe and Indian Market brings a lot of these people in for all of us that are doing this. And I've never done anything else. Uh-huh. I've always been a jeweler since I was a young person, so I don't know what else I could do.
1: A calling, for sure. We're going to talk to Regina on the phone here in just a minute. But, Merlin, I want to ask you one more question. And this is about your great-grandfather who performed in a Wild West show back in the early 1900s. Tell me more about him and what you learned growing up.
0: His name was Frank Obear, and he was a Bent descendant. You know, from the Bent's Fort, and he was a cowboy Indian, and he was bilingual. He could speak German, he could speak Sioux, Cheyenne, Arapaho, but his English was kind of broken. And he used to ride in those trail rides with those cowboys, those cattle trail rides. Then I was told that he tried to make it back in time to try to participate in the tryouts for the 101 Ranch show. It was a Wild West show. Back then, it was out in western Oklahoma, out there by the Panhandle, because the reason for 101 is because it was on the 101st parallel in no man's land. So the tryouts was that you had to run down the corral line, full gallop, and you had to empty your gun and hit every post. If you could do that, then you were in the show. So he was waiting to be in the show, and then they said, "Okay, that's it. We got all the people we need." So he kind of said some swear words in German, and this guy said, "Who said that?" And he didn't say nothing. Then the man walked off. He started swearing again. He said, "Hey, I need you. Come over here," because there was a lot of people who, like, speaking German, who couldn't speak English. He was kind of like the interpreter.
1: Yeah.
0: He interpreted for them.
1: Came in handy,
0: Frank
1: Obear,
0: yeah.
1: Wow. Great story, Merlin. Let's go to Regina Free on the phone in Newkirk, Oklahoma. And Regina, I want to ask you about your Best of Show winner from last year. The piece is titled Windswept. It's a life-sized bison sculpture. Tell us more about it and why you think it caught the attention of judges.
3: Well, I think it caught the attention of judges because it's kind of an unusual use of material. You don't really expect a life-size bison to be made out of dyed paper towels. And so that caught their eye. But I think more than that is it doesn't really look like paper towels until you're told. And so I've had all kinds of guesses about what it is before I actually tell someone. And so they're just shocked about when they find out what the material is. So I think it was just something so unusual and new that it just kind of caught their attention. And so I think that was good for me, of course. So

0: And the inspiration behind it was Regina, we live near the tall grass. Yeah, I'm sorry.
1: No, no, go ahead. I'm listening.
0: The bison are, they're one of my favorite animals. We live very close to the tall grass prairie, and we've been there several times. And so they're just an animal that is iconic to the West and iconic to our nation. And so it's just, I just love them. And so I thought, I'm going to do this and I'm going to make it life size and see what I can do. And that's what happened. So.
1: Well, I got to, every weekend I go shopping and I always load up on Bounty paper towel. And I'm just thinking of how creative you are and how you can take a product like that and you can transform it into something. And you're known for these extremely realistic wildlife sculptures. What drew you to this style to initially, Regina?
0: Well, it was kind of an accident. I started taking it when I decided I was going to go ahead and start doing my art again after raising my children. It was like the fall of 2023. And so I knew I was going to have some encouragement because I do watercolor, but I wanted to do oil. So I thought, you know, if I take a class, then I've got some skin in the game. And if it gets hard, then I'll just fight it out. And it gave me another place to work, too, that I didn't really have a very large studio. So I took the oil painting class and loved it. My teacher's wonderful. And they encouraged me to take other things. Well, I thought, I want to take a sculpture class because I played softball when I was in college. And, you know, there's certain things that kind of take a back seat. You know, there's only so much time. And they said, well, we don't offer that here. That's a 3,000 level class. But we do have a 3D class. Well, I already have a degree. And they said, well, just make a sculpture class out of it. So when it came to the paper project, that's the heron, is I decided I'd do a life-size heron. And that little project at the little community college is what kind of kicked off this whole thing. And of course, when I got done with that, I kind of shocked myself because I didn't think that that could happen with paper. And then once that happened, it's like, well, if I can do this with paper and paper towels do with this, then what happens if I try to do an eagle? And then that eagle, what I figured out, how to work paper towels in the downy areas is like, I've got hair here. And then that's how the bison came about. So each one has kind of built on the other. And it all came from a little class I took at a community college, trying to get back into art. So I think about that, it's just a crazy story, but that's true.
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1: 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She's a 2025 Santa Fe Indian Market Best of Show winner. And Regina, you're skipping market this year, so you're at home right now in Oklahoma. But I got to ask you, do you plan to be back next year?
0: I do plan to be back. I took some time off to be with my kids. They're in transition. One's going to college and one's a senior. And so I decided to kind of step back and kind of enjoy them because they're here now, and I don't want to miss that. So,
1: do you have any shows planned between now and the end of the year?
0: Currently, all three of my pieces are in Wichita at the Mid-America All Indian Art Museum through the 27th. And then as far as I know, I think probably in May of this next year, I should be at the Teton Powwow in Jackson.
1: All right. One more question, Regina. I understand that you came across a fox, actually roadkill, as you were driving, and you were able to use that as inspiration for a piece. Tell us about it.
0: Well, I am currently working on my next piece, and I wanted it to be a golden eagle. And so during the research, it seemed like there were a lot of images of a golden eagle standing with a fox that he had just killed or it had just killed. And I was thinking, man, that seems crazy, but it's very pervasive. There's a lot of them. So I was sitting there thinking about how I could set this up, and then it hit me. I'm like, oh, my gosh, I have this fox. And I know that sounds crazy, but I do. And so I thought, hey, I've got this reference. So why not, you know, I picked him up because he just was beautiful. And it just seemed like such a shame. And I thought, what better way to go ahead and use him? And I've got the reference. And so my new piece is a golden eagle mantling the fox. And they're both on a piece of limestone. And unfortunately, I hate that he's dead, but I guess I am kind of giving him a little bit of life because I've used him a ton. So he lives on. So
1: yeah. Thank you so much, Regina.
0: That's so strange.
1: Merlin, how about you? Like, what are some of the situations or events in your life that you've come across that inspire your artwork?
6: Well, you know, throughout the ages, you know, I paint what I know, and primarily it's my growing up years. Uh-huh. When I lived among our people, you know, in our band and our area, when we still all practiced the traditions and we're close to the earth, and we were taught, and whenever I started doing artwork, the elders kind of got together when I was in high school, and they said, hey, we want to talk to that boy over there. He's got some talent. Come over here. He said, now, remember, you paint what you know. Don't just paint anything. Some of those artists out there are just painting anything. They don't know what they're painting about. You paint what you know. Always remember, paint what you know. Whatever you paint, you better be able to explain it to the people, what you're painting. And when you paint about our traditions, be sensitive. Don't paint about our main traditions, but you can paint around them, and you can paint generalized, but don't tell them everything. So, you know, that was really important to keep that balance. It's hard to keep that balance because it's all connected to nature. Mm-hmm. So, you know, that's basically what I paint about. It's painting about traditions, my growing up years, a lot of the awkward things that occur whenever you're learning tradition. And there are awkward things in traditions when you're first learning. You'll do stuff the wrong way, and people go, hey, wait, get back here. Redo it. You do it this way. And they teach us. So it's kind of I'm kind of reflecting all of the things I learned, you know, in a good way, in an awkward way, and that's basically what I paint about.
1: Yeah, a lifetime of knowledge is what you have and what you're able to share. Denise, what's it like now for people who are just coming up and becoming new artists? It just seems like with technology and social media, it seems like it's changed so much. What's your advice to somebody who wants to embark on an art career and are a native person?
6: First, stick with the foundations. Make sure that you have the basic skills, and you learn drawing. Drawing is a basic foundation of any art. Mm. Learn how to draw correctly, learn perspective, learn color, learn all you can about that. And then when you master some of that, then you can go ahead and be real creative. You can start your creativity journey, and then you can put it all together, and it's real exciting and it's real fun when you start clicking. You say, wow, look at this. I made this picture of this horse, or I made this river. Look at the reflection on the water. Look at the sky. Wow, look at this color bouncing around all over. You know, learn those things. Then you can, take off.
1: How about you, Denise?
7: Well, I think, things have, changed so drastically fast with the technology, just since, 2010 to now. And I think that when our people are getting into anything, art world or not, we are affected by this technology. And so I think if I were to give any advice, it would be to definitely go back to your own family, your own family stories, your environment that you've grown up in, or your families have grown up in, the animals, the rivers, the trees, all of those natural environment things that have affected us so strongly, make that your foundation. And then move forward, because this technology is taken over, and pretty soon you're not going to know who you are. They're going to tell you who you are. So know
1: That's
7: who
1: the
7: you
1: fear,
7: are.
1: Right?
7: Yeah, know
1: yeah.
7: who you are.
1: Wow. Yeah. Build on what you know, what you are, who you are.
7: Yeah, your ancestry and your family background.
1: All right. Thanks, Denise. I want to bring another guest into our conversation now, who joins us on the phone from Utqiagvik, Alaska. This is Steve McLean, and he is the managing director of the World Wildlife Fund U.S. Arctic Program. He is Inupiaq. Steve, good morning, and welcome back to Native America Calling.
8: Good morning. Thank you very much. It's certainly a pleasure.
1: Steve, the Artist Act. This is a new federal law that protects Alaska Native artists from state bans on ivory and crafts featuring legally harvested marine mammals. Tell us more about your involvement with this legislation, and what exactly does it accomplish?
8: Yeah, thanks, Sean. It's an important piece because it modifies changes that were made to the Marine Mammal Protection Act that enacted bans on the sale of sustainably harvested walrus ivory for sale in several states. And this greatly impacted a lot of the artists here in Alaska who use these sustainably harvested marine mammals and pieces to create traditional artwork for sale. It's often the only source of cash income for a lot of the artists here. And it was very important that this be changed, because the traditional cultures here are built around sustained use and compatible use and habitat and protection of species. And so we wanted to make sure that was, captured, and that tradition was still available for the artists in this area. There were some changes that were made a couple of years ago that really made it difficult for people who are artists making their living off of these art pieces to be able to sell them. So I worked with and we at WWF worked with the Eskimo Walrus Commission to design language that would allow the artwork to be sold and still protect the art and the from illicit elephant ivory that was somehow making its way into the ivory market. So we wanted to make sure, and we believe that protecting culture is also protecting nature because of the sustainable use history that Native peoples in Alaska and around the world have had for so long, that it really made sense that these artists should be able to continue to make and sell their artwork around the world.
1: So, Steve, tell me more about how this protection will actually work for ours. How is this enforceable?
8: Well, it's enforceable because there were bans on the sale of all ivory in some states. And so what this allows now is artwork that is certified, made in Alaska by indigenous artists, certifies that they are sustainably harvested, it is culturally relevant, and then allows for these sales to happen in states that have also banned the sale of elephant ivory. So it's extremely important, as I said, because this is often the only source of income for many of these artists. So now those blanket bans that some states had enacted on all ivory are not permitted, and sustainably harvested and traditionally created artwork is available for sale, which we think is the right thing.
1: All right. And Steve, how did you get involved with advocating for this law? And I know that the World Wildlife Fund here is a partner with all this.
8: Yeah, we're a conservation organization, and I was brought in here in Alaska because I firmly believe that indigenous cultures are part of the natural system, and to try to protect nature and ignore people doesn't seem to be the right way. So my perspective has been that protecting culture protects nature. So there had been this change to the Marine Mammal Protection Act that enacted these bans. It was severely affected a lot of the folks here in Alaska. And we felt that it was necessary for us to work with the harvesters and the organization like the Eskimo Waters Commission that represents those harvesters to get the law changed. And so
1: Steve,
8: that's
1: is there any way to quantify? Is there any way to quantify how much walrus ivory actually goes into Alaska Native artwork?
8: You know, that's a great question, and I don't know the answer to that. I would have to look and see. But it is a relatively small amount of ivory that actually makes it into artwork for sale, especially outside of Alaska. But I would have to look and see if there's a way to quantify that. That's a great question.
1: All right. Well, Steve, thanks so much for joining the show today from Alaska on the phone. And as we begin to wind down, Denise, I want to bring you back into this conversation because you've spoken publicly about protections for Alaska Native harvesters and artists who work with ivory.
7: Well, yeah. And it wasn't just new ivory that they were banning. It was also mammoth ivory, the fossilized walrus tusk. And there were several states that took this on to do an all ivory ban. California was one, New Jersey was another, Hawaii was another one, and it was the World Wildlife Fund that was sponsoring these things. You saw the posters in the airports saying that if you buy ivory, you kill elephants, and there was no distinction between the differences of the ivory. And they claimed because they couldn't tell the difference between what was elephant ivory and what was mammoth or fossilized walrus tusk or walrus tusk, that they just wanted to do an all ban. And never did they take in consideration that there are thousands of Native Alaskan artists as well as Native artists in the Southwest who use these materials in their work.
1: Denise, can you tell the difference between the two forms of ivory?
7: I can, but yeah. I've been working with it a long time. But it wouldn't take long for me to teach you.
1: Really?
7: I could show you the difference, even in a piece that was finished, that was inlaid into a piece of jewelry.
1: Just give me some quick tips. Like, what did you need?
7: Well, the walrus tusk has doesn't have the cross hatching in it, like the elephant ivory does. So elephant ivory has a cross hatching. Now, Mammoth ivory also has, mammoth or mastodon has that cross hatching, but it's older ivory. And they, I think what happened was that some people were dyeing it elephant ivory and shipping it into the country and claiming it was mammoth ivory. So that was a little bit harder, but the difference between elephant ivory and walrus ivory is pretty distinct.
1: Does it feel differently, like in terms of like when people work with it? Does the material lend itself differently to tools and things like that?
7: It works pretty much the same. Yeah. The difference that I've found with mammoth or elephant ivory is that it fractures easier. Walrus tusk is a tougher material, maybe because they live in the water.
1: Yeah, maybe so.
7: You know, it's... You know, mammoth ivory, I don't use it because it fractures.
1: It's those tough walruses from up there in the Arctic, right?
7: Yeah. And the other thing that's really nice about the fossilized walrus tusk, or the mineralized, really, it's not fossilized. We say that, but it's just been sitting in the ground for tens of thousands of years. It still works like ivory, but what it has done is it absorbs different minerals that in the ground that it sits with, so it comes in all these beautiful different colors. Mm-hmm. And, there are people here in the Southwest, really, Charles Loloma used that ivory, so.
1: All right. Good lessons here today. Learning a lot on Native America Calling. We're going to have to wrap it up. We're out of time. But I want to thank all of our guests who joined us. Denise Wallace, Merlin Little Thunder, Regina Free, Steve McLean, and Leslie Wheelock. And a special thank you to Deborah Heslin and the team at the Georgia O'Keeffe Museum for hosting us. Thanks also to Audrey Nadia Rubenstein at SWIA for all of her help. Our executive producer is Art Hughes. Our producers are Andy Murphy, Sol Traverso, and Joe Thompson. Marino Spencer is the engineer. Sho McPolin is the digital producer. Nola Daves Moses is the distribution director. Bob Peterson, network manager for Native Voice One. Clifton Chadwick is our national underwriting sales director. Charles Sather is our chief operations officer. The president and CEO of Quantic Broadcast Corporation is Jacqueline Salee. 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I'm Sean Spruce.
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10: This is the Warm Springs program on KWSO. A lightning storm that came through Central Oregon and the Warm Springs Reservation on July 23rd ignited wildfires, including what became known as the Bench Fire, that scorched Siegsequa all the way to the agency area. Level 3 evacuation orders were in place for a lot of people, and life was and continues to be impacted. Andrew Hofstetter is the Confederated Tribes of Warm Springs Director of Governmental Affairs.
11: Unfortunately, there were families that lost homes. From what I have from my information, 8 homes burned in total were lost. 6 were on the reservation. The other two were off the reservation. So the tribe owns land off the reservation, and two of those homes were lost. Five outbuildings were lost, which included hay barns, storage sheds, and other outbuildings as well. And then two to three homes were reported lived in as well. For the families that lost the homes, they literally lost everything. It was very tragic and very sad. So that's the information I have.
10: Fire season continues, and so everyone needs to stay aware and remain cautious out on the landscape.
11: I just wanted to say my heart goes out to the families that lost their homes and went through hardships through the family. It's very difficult to see families go through this type of loss, and they're having to rebuild their entire lives, and that's very difficult. Having to see the other side of strangers, people as far as New York making donations, monetary donations, families just taking initiative to raise water, donations of water and bring it in that aren't even related to the tribe, was very heartwarming to see the overabundance of support from outside communities as far as New York even. So during this fire season, I would just like to remind everyone to be careful, you know, with the fires. When you're out there huckleberry picking, when you're camping, when you're hiking with your families, there's an app out there that you can use. It's called Watch Duty. It's free. There is a paid version, but the free version is just as good. Highly recommend that families put Watch Duty on their phone so they can be aware of the fires in the immediate area. So if you are huckleberry picking, it's good to be to have situational awareness and be aware of what's happening in your immediate area that you're in. So that's one of the learning lessons that I also learned this year, was the power of the Watch Duty app.
10: That's Director of Governmental Affairs for the Warm Springs Tribes, Andrew Hofstetter. I'm Sue Matters reporting for the Warm Springs Program on 91.9 FM KWSO.
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crazy, just answer your phone. 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
2: 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Those most at risk are unvaccinated individuals or infants, immunosuppressed individuals, and pregnant women. The best way to protect yourself and others you care about is to get vaccinated.
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flexing when your crew ain't you ain't probably trick on something you ain't hit. 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
0: Passing 32, effortless, bad boys. 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

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Smoking cigars in Bogota with Colombian nicknamed Panama and Enrique. 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I got your bank stock. 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
1: This speech is my recital. I think it's very vital to rock
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1: That's right. On

0: will be served at 5 and the show starts at 6 p.m. The Indigenous Youth Fashion Show's open to youth designers ages 24 and under. 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The land, our water, the animals and the plants, the trees, the earth, our world. You carry Mother Earth within you. She is not outside of you. Mother Earth is not just your environment, not home.
1: I'm Dr. Anthony Lizowitz, and this is Climate Connections. 5 summers ago, an unprecedented heat wave baked the Pacific Northwest, killing hundreds of people.
2: It was the most devastating weather-related event in Washington's history.
1: Danya Ayaz is the Climate Preparedness Program Manager with King County, which includes Seattle. She says the event was so deadly in part because the historically cool, drizzly region is unaccustomed to extreme heat and unprepared for it. Washington is one of the states with the lowest rates of air conditioning in homes, and many houses are designed to maximize sun and heat retention rather than cooling. So when temperatures spiked, homes got hot fast and stayed hot, endangering vulnerable people inside.
2: The most deaths that we saw were from older adults due to those indoor temperatures.
1: So as part of its first extreme heat mitigation strategy, King County adopted a goal of expanding access for low-income seniors to AC units and heat pumps, which also provide air conditioning. The county is also working with community partners to set up more cooling centers in locations that residents already frequent and trust. So as climate change causes more extreme heat waves, the county's taking steps to protect some of its most vulnerable residents. Climate Connections is produced by the Yale Center for Environmental Communication. To learn more about climate change, visit climateconnections.org.
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stupid, ain't nothing funny. I lay your out and use they to shit like a marble black floor. Bloody something like a hacksaw. And then we stash a couple gats in the bag because we at war. Pistol whip some of these, leaving them with

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1: Critical thinking skills are essential to use when trying to kick bad habits. 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The first thing to practice is observing. 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You also need to practice analyzing what you see. 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You can also build the ability to make educated guesses about what great alternatives might be. Keep a curious, open mind, and apply some problem-solving skills. This takes practice, but have fun and keep trying.
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The game has changed, but it remained the same. They used to make fun of, they're on the run, simple and plain. Trying to catch up as a group and continue to blow up. They hate cause they can't relate, it's all good, that's what's up. Think love, not hate, create your own fate. My success is earned, not given with, watch me demonstrate. Read books, cause knowledge is power, the passion is brighter. I built a spiritual foundation with the bricks thrown my way to reach higher power. Success is what I desire, to bring positive change to the world. So I'ma continue to fight for what's right and spread joy to the world. Keep your goals honest and true, and let gather success that's due. Learn from history so you won't make the same mistake. Success is what you make, be real, not fake. So listen up, open your eyes.

I wish your desire for success be greater than your fear of failure. 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Set yourself some goals. 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

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All the people that I see. 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

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I'm stuck on the browser. Like, how did I make it? This don't know me. This is so lonely in Michigan. 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But I'll be good by the week.

0: This is Our People and Mother Earth on KWSO with archival audio from a 2011 interview featuring Jake Frank interviewing his grandmother, Anna Clements.
1: So what kind of student were you?
2: I'd say fair, but there's a lot of things I would like to have learned, though they didn't teach in boarding school like they do today.
1: What would you do for fun?
2: Back in school? Well, at the day school, when we'd go out for recess, they had few things for us. Playing ball, baseball, and they had this, they call them, they knock little balls through little hooks. They had few playing things at board day school, then boarding school. What was fun for me, we'd have social time, and I learned to dance, and I loved to dance. They called it jitterbug. So that's what I enjoyed.
1: What are your best memories from grade school?
2: Grade school was probably learning the math, and like I come out thinking, gee, how did I learn that? And learning in 4-H, we joined like a 4-H club there in grade school and was able to learn a lot from that.
1: Well, what do you do for a living?
2: Well, my living, like I said, still today, my work is the language program. And that's where I'm teaching the language. That's the Sahaptin, Ichishkin, you call it.
1: Do you like your job?
2: Definitely. Tremendously.
1: Are you prepared for death?
2: Well, I've been preparing for you folks. I guess you know around the house, and I know I'm not afraid of that, because we have to go sometimes. So I've been getting ready, like you notice, around the ranch, and getting everything ready for you folks around the house, replacing everything.
1: Were you in the military?
2: No, but I had an uncle who was in World War II. Uncle Sheriff, we called him. Elmer Quinn was his name. And I just like to add, in finalizing my heritage.
3: Your father.
2: My father was from the chief line, Henry Cuipama, and all those traditions were passed down. I just like to add that.
0: That's Anna Clements being interviewed by her grandson, Jake Frank, as part of StoryCorps' visit to Warm Springs in July of 2011. 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

dark sis coming with me tonight. 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

0: there for me. 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He's the only one that's been there for me, yeah.
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7: Yeah. 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
1: Now, here's a little story I got to tell about three bad brothers you know so well. It started way back in history with that rap
2: MCA
1: and me.
2: My team!
1: And had a little horsey named Paul Revere. Just me and my horsey and a quart of beer. Riding across the land, kicking up sand. Sheriff's posse's on my tail cause I'm in demand. One lonely BCIP. All by myself without nobody. 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

0: his daughter. 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So I'm on the run, the cop got my gun, and right about now it's time to have some fun. The king had rock, that is my name, and I know the fly spot where they got the champagne. We rode for 6 hours, then we hit the spot. The beat was a bumping and the girlies was hot. This dude was staring like he knows who we are. We took the empty spot next to him at the bar. And PA said,
1: yo, you know this kid?
0: I said, I didn't, but I know he did.
1: The kid said,
0: get ready, cause this ain't funny. My name's Mike D and I'm about to get money. 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He yelled,
1: think him up!
0: And let's do fly. Hands went up and people hit the floor. He wasted two kids that ran for the door. I'm Mike D and I get respect. Your cash and your jewelry is what I expect. MCA was with it and he's my ace. So I grabbed a piano player and I punched him in the face. Piano players

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2: Measles and other respiratory illnesses. 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It lives in the nose and throat of an infected person. It is spread easily through breathing, coughing, and sneezing. When someone who is infected coughs, sneezes, or talks, infected droplets spray into the air or land on a surface. The measles virus can last for hours in the air and on surfaces. 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

They were first to shove us, sent from the sky and gave birth to the toughest. This is dedicated to those among us who rose above us because they chose to love us. And when we didn't push ourselves, they were first to shove us, sent from the sky and gave birth to the toughest.

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0: trotting like travel teams. 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
1: You gon' press me now?
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1: This is the Warm Springs program on KWSO. A lightning storm that came through Central Oregon in the Warm Springs Reservation on July 23rd ignited wildfires, including what became known as the Bench Fire that scorched Siegsequa all the way to the agency area. Level 3 evacuation orders were in place for a lot of people, and life was and continues to be impacted. Andrew Hofstetter is the Confederated Tribes of Warm Springs Director of Governmental Affairs.
2: Unfortunately, there were families that lost homes. From what I have from my information, 8 homes burned in total were lost. 6 were on the reservation. The other 2 were off the reservation. So the tribe owns land off the reservation, and 2 of those homes were lost. 5 outbuildings were lost, which included hay barns, storage sheds, and other outbuildings as well. And then 2 to 3 homes were reported lived in as well. For the families that lost the homes, they literally lost everything. It was very tragic and very sad. So that's the information I have.
1: Fire season continues, and so everyone needs to stay aware and remain cautious out on the landscape.
2: I just wanted to say my heart goes out to the families that lost their homes and went through hardships through the family. It's very difficult to see families go through this type of loss, and they're having to rebuild their entire lives, and that's very difficult. Having to see the other side of strangers, people as far as New York making donations, monetary donations, families just taking initiative to raise water, donations of water and bring it in that aren't even related to the tribe, was very heartwarming to see the overabundance of support from outside communities as far as New York even. So during this fire season, I would just like to remind everyone to be careful, you know, with the fires. When you're out there huckleberry picking, when you're camping, when you're hiking with your families, there's an app out there that you can use. It's called Watch Duty. It's free. There is a paid version, but the free version is just as good. Highly recommend that families put Watch Duty on their phone so they can be aware of the fires in the immediate area. So if you are huckleberry picking, it's good to have situational awareness and be aware of what's happening in your immediate area that you're in. So that's one of the learning lessons that I also learned this year, was the power of the Watch Duty app.
1: That's Director of Governmental Affairs for the Warm Springs Tribes, Andrew Hofstetter. I'm Sue Matters reporting for the Warm Springs program on 91.9 FM KWSO.
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Yesterday, Kanava tried to pull a knife on me. 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
0: What the hell is wrong with that dressing room? 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See, I know how to rap. It's simple, but all I did was read a Russell Simmons book. So I'm more intact, trying to get on the map, doing jumping jacks while getting whipped on my back.
2: Look at them little punk ass thinking he the...
1: Yeah, I know, man. By himself taking all the flicks.
2: Hey, I thought we had an interview with DJ Clue.
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0: sick of this crew. Time for me to go solo and make some loot. I told you I made the beats, wrote all the raps to a con artist. Slip me some Lose Yourself video, I was in the back. Superman video, I was in the back. For the media, I got some suggestions. Marshall, ask us some questions like who is D12? How we get started?
1: But what about Eminem?
0: Are you retarded? 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Did 2.5 and couldn't get up. D12, I'm out of this band. I'm about to start a group with the real Roxanne.

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6: The Warm Springs Reservation was created by treaty in 1855. The Confederated Tribes of Warm Springs Tribal Government was formed in 1938. Also that year, a corporate charter was ratified that allowed the tribes to create and operate business enterprises.
7: In the early days of the reservation, logs were milled into lumber to construct homes and buildings in Warm Springs. Gradually, those small mills began selling lumber off the reservation as well. In 1942, the Warm Springs Lumber Company mill was built. This was privately owned and not owned by the tribe. As the timber industry grew in the 1950s, local lumbermen built the Jefferson Plywood Mill in Madras.
6: In 1967, in the interest of recovering the profit from lumber manufacturing and sales and securing future tribal employment opportunities, the Confederated Tribes of Warm Springs purchased the Jefferson Plywood Corporation, which had absorbed Warm Springs Lumber Company. Warm Springs Forest Products Industries was established as a corporation. The tribal enterprise then signed a 20-year contract to log the full annual allowable cut on the reservation.
7: During the years between 1960 and 1980, forest management faced many challenges. Issues include road conditions, budget, how best to maintain a healthy forest, environmental concerns, and harvest activities. Increased funding led to additional forestry personnel in the 1970s. That resulted in high-intensity forestry management with more successful tree planting, thinning, and site preparation, smaller sales with more precise prescription, and an advanced comprehensive inventory system, erosion control, and more intensive sale administration. This time period included an increase in fire management activities, improved forest protection, including control of the spruce budworm buildup, and greatly improved detection and disease control action plans.
6: Forest to logs, logs to lumber, providing revenue for Warm Springs. Know Your Tribes on 91.9 FM KWSO.
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0: Tattoo music. 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
0: It's just a mixtape.
2: You leave it all behind.
0: Yeah.
1: Yeah.
2: You leave it all behind.
0: Everybody going through some things right now.
1: I got you. 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

0: This is Our People and Mother Earth on KWSO with archival audio from a 2011 interview featuring Jake Frank interviewing his grandmother, Anna Clements.
1: So what kind of student were you?
2: I'd say fair, but there's a lot of things I would like to have learned, though they didn't teach in boarding school like they do today.
1: What would you do for fun?
2: Back in school? Well, at the day school, when we'd go out for recess, they had few things for us. Playing ball, baseball, and they had this, they knock little balls through little hooks. They had few plain things at day school, then boarding school. What was fun for me, we'd have social time, and I learned to dance, and I loved to dance. They called it jitterbug. So that's what I enjoyed.
1: What are your best memories from grade school?
2: Grade school was probably learning the math, and like I come out thinking, gee, how did I learn that? And learning in 4-H, we joined like a 4-H club there in grade school and was able to learn a lot from that.
1: Well, what do you do for a living?
2: Well, my living, like I said, still today, my work is the language program. And that's where I'm teaching the language. That's the Sahaptin, Ichishkin, you call it.
1: Do you like your job?
2: Definitely. Tremendously.
1: Are you prepared for death?
2: Well, I've been preparing for you folks. I guess you know around the house, and I know I'm not afraid of that, because we have to go sometimes. So I've been getting ready, like you notice, around the ranch, and getting everything ready for you folks around the house, replacing everything.
1: Were you in the military?
2: No, but I had an uncle who was in World War II. Uncle Sheriff, we called him. Elmer Quinn was his name. And I'd just like to add, in finalizing my heritage.
3: Your father?
2: My father was from the chief line, Henry Cuipama. And all those traditions were passed down. I'd just like to add that.
0: That's Anna Clements being interviewed by her grandson, Jake Frank, as part of StoryCorps' visit to Warm Springs in July of 2011. 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

0: This is the Warm Springs program on KWSO. A lightning storm that came through Central Oregon in the Warm Springs Reservation on July 23rd ignited wildfires, including what became known as the Bench Fire that scorched Siegsequa all the way to the agency area. Level 3 evacuation orders were in place for a lot of people, and life was and continues to be impacted. Andrew Hofstetter is the Confederated Tribes of Warm Springs Director of Governmental Affairs.
1: Unfortunately, there were families that lost homes. From what I have from my information, 8 homes burned in total were lost. 6 were on the reservation. The other 2 were off the reservation. So the tribe owns land off the reservation, and 2 of those homes were lost. 5 outbuildings were lost, which included hay barns, storage sheds, and other outbuildings as well. And then 2 to 3 homes were reported lived in as well. For the families that lost the homes, they literally lost everything. It was very tragic and very sad. So that's the information I have.
0: Fire season continues, and so everyone needs to stay aware and remain cautious out on the landscape.
1: I just wanted to say my heart goes out to the families that lost their homes and went through hardships through the family. It's very difficult to see families go through this type of loss, and they're having to rebuild their entire lives, and that's very difficult. Having to see the other side of strangers, people as far as New York making donations, monetary donations, families just taking initiative to raise water, donations of water, and bring it in that aren't even related to the tribe, was very heartwarming to see the overabundance of support from outside communities as far as New York even. So during this fire season, I would just like to remind everyone to be careful, you know, with the fires. When you're out there huckleberry picking, when you're camping, when you're hiking with your families, there's an app out there that you can use. It's called Watch Duty. It's free. There is a paid version, but the free version is just as good. Highly recommend that families put Watch Duty on their phone so they can be aware of the fires in the immediate area. So if you are huckleberry picking, it's good to have situational awareness and be aware of what's happening in your immediate area that you're in. So that's one of the learning lessons that I also learned this year, was the power of the Watch Duty app.
0: That's Director of Governmental Affairs for the Warm Springs Tribes, Andrew Hofstetter. I'm Sue Matters reporting for the Warm Springs program on 91.9 FM KWSO.
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1: You can't touch this. 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

0: This is Our People and Mother Earth on KWSO with archival audio from a 2011 interview featuring Jake Frank interviewing his grandmother, Anna Clements.
1: So what kind of student were you?
2: I'd say fair, but there's a lot of things I would like to have learned, though they didn't teach in boarding school like they do today.
1: What would you do for fun?
2: Back in school? Well, at the day school, when we'd go out for recess, they had few things for us. Playing ball, baseball, and they had this, they call them, they knock little balls through little hooks. They had few playing things at day school, then boarding school. What was fun for me, we'd have social time, and I learned to dance, and I loved to dance. They called it jitterbug. So that's what I enjoyed.
1: What are your best memories from grade school?
2: Grade school was probably learning the math, and like I come out thinking, gee, how did I learn that? And learning in 4-H, we joined like a 4-H club there in grade school and was able to learn a lot from that.
1: Well, what do you do for a living?
2: Well, my living, like I said, still today, my work is the language program. And that's where I'm teaching the language. That's the Sahaptin, Ichishkin, you call it.
1: Do you like your job?
2: Definitely. Tremendously.
1: Are you prepared for death?
2: Well, I've been preparing for you folks. I guess you know around the house, and I know I'm not afraid of that, because we have to go sometimes. So I've been getting ready, like you notice, around the ranch and getting everything ready for you folks around the house, replacing everything.
1: Were you in the military?
2: No, but I had an uncle who was in World War II. Uncle Sheriff, we called him. Elmer Quinn was his name. And I'd just like to add, in finalizing my heritage.
3: Your father?
2: My father was from the chief line, Henry Kwepama. And all those traditions were passed down. I'd just like to add that.
0: That's Anna Clements being interviewed by her grandson, Jake Frank, as part of StoryCorp's visit to Warm Springs in July of 2011. 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
2: 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There is also no safe time to drink during pregnancy. 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
6: This is the Warm Springs program on KWSO. A lightning storm that came through Central Oregon in the Warm Springs Reservation on July 23rd ignited wildfires, including what became known as the Bench Fire that scorched Siegsequa all the way to the agency area. Level 3 evacuation orders were in place for a lot of people, and life was and continues to be impacted. Andrew Hofstetter is the Confederated Tribes of Warm Springs Director of Governmental Affairs.
7: Unfortunately, there were families that lost homes. From what I have from my information, 8 homes burned in total were lost. 6 were on the reservation. The other 2 were off the reservation. So the tribe owns land off the reservation, and 2 of those homes were lost. 5 outbuildings were lost, which included hay barns, storage sheds, and other outbuildings as well. And then 2 to 3 homes were reported lived in as well. For the families that lost the homes, they literally lost everything. It was very tragic and very sad. So that's the information I have.
6: Fire season continues, and so everyone needs to stay aware and remain cautious out on the landscape.
7: I just wanted to say my heart goes out to the families that lost their homes and went through hardships through the family. It's very difficult to see families go through this type of loss, and they're having to rebuild their entire lives, and that's very difficult. Having to see the other side of strangers, people as far as New York making donations, monetary donations, families just taking initiative to raise water, donations of water and bring it in that aren't even related to the tribe, was very heartwarming to see the overabundance of support from outside communities as far as New York even. So during this fire season, I would just like to remind everyone to be careful, you know, with the fires. When you're out there huckleberry picking, when you're camping, when you're hiking with your families, there's an app out there that you can use. It's called Watch Duty. It's free. There is a paid version, but the free version is just as good. Highly recommend that families put Watch Duty on their phone so they can be aware of the fires in the immediate area. So if you are huckleberry picking, it's good to have situational awareness and be aware of what's happening in your immediate area that you're in. So that's one of the learning lessons that I also learned this year was the power of the Watch Duty app.
6: That's Director of Governmental Affairs for the Warm Springs Tribes, Andrew Hofstetter. I'm Sue Matters reporting for the Warm Springs program on 91.9 FM KWSO.
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1: 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The job report on KWSO is made possible by the OnTrack OHSU program. 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
2: Winch ku ayat, subsequently, kapit spau, skewit, knuckle stucky, mommy. 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Pa walilla witta, wana kidney, ku paha squeal.
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2: Tlauch, knuckle stucky, skiwi slumma. 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
2: Skiwit. 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
1: All young ladies are ready to play softball.
2: Tlauch, patilima, pawa, ushashuani, skiwit yao.
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0: Yeah, it's a...
1: This is a coyote.
0: Yeah, it's a... Yeah, isha.
1: This is a wolf.
0: Yeah, isha. Yeah, hangish.
1: Here is a beaver.
0: Yeah, hangish. Ishuhuna.
1: This is a badger.
0: Ishuhuna. Ishukakwiduhu.
1: This is a mountain lion.
0: Ishukakwiduhu. Ishukoipa.
1: This is a mountain sheep.
0: Ishukoipa. Yaawura.
1: Here is a chipmunk.
0: Yaawura. Yaagwidamogos.
1: Here is a lizard.
0: Yaagwidamogos. Ishubabagotso.
1: This is a buffalo.
0: Ishubabagotso. Yaabataki.
1: Here's a raccoon.
0: Yaabataki. Yaabatsogo.
1: Here is an otter.
0: Yaabatsogo. Ishubongich.
1: This is a skunk.
0: Ishubongich. Yaabuhu.
1: Here is a duck.
0: Yaabuhu. Yaaduhu.
1: Here's a link.
0: Yaaduhu. Umuduhuch.
1: These are deer.
0: Umuduhuch. Yaasona.
1: Here's a bear.
0: Yaasona. Hanodorokwa.
1: Where is the snake, rattlesnake?
0: Hanodorokwa. Yaasugo.
1: Here's a robin.
0: Yaasugo. Ishuwo abi.
1: Here's a worm.
0: Ishuwo abi. Ishusongoi.
1: This is a hummingbird.
0: Ishusongoi. Maamo maponga.
1: This is a mosquito.
0: Maamo ponga. Yaamadabi.
1: Here is a tick.
0: Yaamadabi. Maamohibi.
1: This is a fly.
0: Maamohibi. Ishubakoropa.
1: This is a blackbird.
0: Ishubakoropa. Yaaagai.
1: Here's salmon.
0: Yaaagai. Amabakwe.
1: These are fish.
0: Amabakwe. Yaawiha.
1: Here's a dove.
0: Yaawiha. Oh, quit not.
1: There's an eagle.
0: Oh, quit not. Yaabusea.
1: This is head lice.
0: Yaabusea.
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3: And I ask you to stand, and we regret to honor the sound of the drum and the song, which is the heartbeat of our peoples here, the original inhabitants. 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
1: 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Online scams are becoming more prominent in the recent years. The prevalence of scams have skyrocketed in the dating scene. It's important to know the signs of an online romance scam. One of the most obvious signs is when they ask you for money. They may tell you they need money to come see you or that they need it to help pay off debts so they can begin a new life with you. Scammers can create detailed sob stories to manipulate their victims. Seniors are more at risk of being scammed, but that does not mean it can't happen to anyone. Scams are catered to all ages. Remember to always be careful when online dating.
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4: 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For other job opportunities, look online for Kaneda, Brightwood, Mohid Meadows, Mohid Ski Bowl, the Oregon Department of Employment, and the Columbia River Intertribal Fish Commission. The job report on KWSO is made possible by the OnTrack OHSU program. 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

0: This is Our People and Mother Earth on KWSO with archival audio from a 2011 interview featuring Jake Frank interviewing his grandmother, Anna Clements.
1: So what kind of student were you?
2: I'd say fair, but there's a lot of things I would like to have learned, though they didn't teach in boarding school like they do today.
1: What would you do for fun?
2: Back in school? Well, at the day school, when we'd go out for recess, they had few things for us. Playing ball, baseball, and they had this, they call them, they knock little balls through little hooks. They had few playing things at day school, then boarding school. What was fun for me, we'd have social time, and I learned to dance, and I loved to dance. They called it jitterbug. So that's what I enjoyed.
1: What are your best memories from grade school?
2: Grade school was probably learning the math, and like I come out thinking, gee, how did I learn that? And learning in 4-H, we joined like a 4-H club there in grade school and was able to learn a lot from that.
1: Well, what do you do for a living?
2: Well, my living, like I said, still today, my work is the language program. And that's where I'm teaching the language. That's the Sahaptin, Ichishkin, you call it.
1: Do you like your job?
2: Definitely, tremendously.
1: Are you prepared for death?
2: Well, I've been preparing for you folks. I guess you know around the house, and I know I'm not afraid of that, because we have to go sometimes. So I've been getting ready, like you notice, around the ranch and getting everything ready for you folks around the house, replacing everything.
1: Were you in the military?
2: No, but I had an uncle who was in World War II. Uncle Sheriff, we called him. Elmer Quinn was his name. And I'd just like to add, in finalizing my heritage.
3: Your father?
2: My father was from the chief line, Henry Quipama. And all those traditions were passed down. I'd just like to add that.
0: That's Anna Clements being interviewed by her grandson, Jake Frank, as part of StoryCorps' visit to Warm Springs in July of 2011. 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
1: To go ahead and provide a song as they dance around the newly crowned royalty, the Horses.

0: round of applause for our new Miss Payamsha, and as well, our junior princess. All right, now you both got to talk for 2 hours.
1: Make it 3 hours.
0: All right.
1: Nish Cloud, my name is Larissa Miller. I'm happy for you guys to make it here. And I'm thankful for all the elders, the visitor, and the family to be here with me. And I'm glad to see you all here having fun, dancing around. Have fun, you guys.
2: My name is Alvina. I am 8 years old. I'm thank you for being here, and thank you for purchasing gravel tickets.
0: All right, new Miss Payamsha and as well junior princess. Thank you there, family members as well. Done really good there, done well. So congratulations to our winners and as well our runner-up. All right, we need our judges for the owl dance. We need the judges for the hand drum. We'll get our judges for our regular contest. We need the judges for the team dance. And
3: 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A good Saturday morning to you. Thanks for tuning in to your community radio station. I'm the Will Man, and we have some talking drum for you this morning, as we always do. We have that until 8 o'clock, then we have the Warm Sings Language, Culture, and History Hour. So keep it here on KWSO. Right now, there's a whole bunch of stuff going on. Let's see what some of it is.
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3: 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Also, the Matters Saturday Market is happening today. App begins at 9 o'clock. It goes till 2 at Sahaley Park. That one also features local vendors and crafters. Nature Kids is at Sahaley Park in Matters this morning, 9:30 to 11. They are having a teddy bear picnic. All Nature Kids outings are free and ideal for families with children between the ages of 5 and 10. You can visit Deschutes Land Trust to learn more. The Humane Society of Central Oregon will have a free pet wellness clinic in Warm Springs today from 10 to 2. The walk-in clinic will be at Fire and Safety on campus. Appointments are not needed. Pets can get a wellness exam, vaccinations, microchip, and dewormer medication. The Wasco County Fair has been canceled this year due to concerns with the grasshopper fire. There's a celebration of life today for Keith Baker. It'll be held this afternoon at 2 p.m. at the campus pavilion. A potluck and giveaway will follow a short memorial service. Keith Baker was a tireless advocate for veterans and worked with youth in Warm Springs for many, many years, teaching search and rescue. There's also a celebration of life for Dr. Yvonne Stevenson, who passed away in May. That'll be held today at 1 o'clock at the Madras Performing Arts Center. Dr. Stevenson was a longtime healthcare provider in Warm Springs and Madras. The Warm Springs Police Department has temporarily contracted with Frontier Regional 911 to assist the dispatch during the overnight hours. Frontier is handling all those emergency calls between 6 p.m. and 6 a.m. If you have a non-emergency and you need assistance from the police department, you should call 541-384-2080. Find that number on today's community calendar at kwso.org or on the KWSO app. Papa Lux and Misha, Warm Springs Recreation, and Southern University's All My Relations program invite you to an art camp August 17th to the 19th from 9 a.m. to 3 p.m. each day at the Community Center in the Social Hall. The community is invited to attend for dinner and an art showcase on Wednesday, August 19th, starting at 5:30. 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We have those links for you on today's calendar posted at kwso.org. The back-to-school yard sale at the Community Wellness Center is coming up Friday, August 21st from 9 to 3. Tables are limited, and you can reserve one at the recreation office. There's a co-ed 3-on-3 basketball tournament for cancer prevention that will be held August 29th. That's from 10 to 3 at the Warm Springs Community Center. Registration will be open that morning from 8 to 10, and you can pre-register now by calling or texting Tori 971-509-4756. 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
7: 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Martial arts expert and

0: knew it, what would it have proved? Norris asked. The man thought it over for a moment and then offered his hand. No hard feelings, he asked. None, Norris replied, and then shook his hand. Norris writes, not only did I avoid a confrontation, but I made a friend. I won by losing. So often we think we must conquer to win, overwhelm or overcome another human being. But sometimes, like Norris, we can simply win by losing. This is Mitch Anthony reminding you once again that life is whatever you make it.
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0: 91.9 FM, KWSO. That was Stony Park, just ahead of that Star Horse and the Boys. It's KWSO's Talking Drum. I am the Will Man. Thank you for being here. 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
1: Mothers with infants will be exhausted some days. Moms who breastfeed may get some advantages.
5: It's a popular misnomer that mothers who choose to breastfeed are up all night, but when they actually quantify the amount of sleep that mothers get when they breastfeed during the night, women who breastfeed actually have better quality sleep during the time that they are sleeping. They don't have to get up to mix formula.
1: Breastfeeding is good for a mom's health in many ways.
5: Faster recovery from delivery, especially if they had to have a C-section.
1: Breastfeeding promotes faster weight loss after birth, stimulates the uterus to contract and return to normal, and lessens the chance of postpartum depression. It can have a protective effect against type 2 diabetes. The longer women continue to breastfeed, the more health benefits there are, postpartum and throughout her lifetime.
5: Women who breastfeed at least 24 months have a lower incidence of breast cancer.
4: KWSO is public media serving the Warm Springs Reservation and Central Oregon. Like us on Facebook for local news, information, photos of local happenings, and interesting links. 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

0: This is the Warm Springs program on KWSO. The Bench and Beachcombe fires both began on July 23rd after a lightning storm moved through the Warm Springs Reservation. The Bench fire started in the Siksika area, about 4 miles southwest of Warm Springs, and had already grown to roughly 5 acres when the first engine arrived. The Beachcombe fire ignited later that evening from the same storm. By Saturday, July 25th, hot, dry, and windy conditions drove rapid growth, and the two fires eventually merged after spreading northeast across the reservation toward populated areas. Chief Operating Officer for the Confederated Tribes of Warm Springs, Caroline Cruz, talks about the initial response for those who had to evacuate.
1: According to the emergency operation plan, the coup is over operations when it has to do with this emergency under the direction of the emergency manager. And so I took his direction. So one of the first thing was to lead in terms of setting up the evacuation site. And so we had to determine, since we were on level 3, if we were far enough from the actual fire to open up as the evacuation site. And we were determined that we were, because across 26, they were on level 2. So we were close enough to the level 2 for us to be the designated evacuation site. And so this is the reason why we were allowed to open. In addition to that is initiating emergency folks to activate, since it was on a Saturday, for me to be able to call them in, even though they were off, and able to grant some administration time for them to respond. So we got 29 volunteers on the 29th. And so we were able to set up the evacuation site within a 2-hour period. And then we had to have some alternative sites because of the, we didn't know who was gonna be coming over. And the homeless camp over there by Quinn Park was evacuated and they had no place to go. So we wanted to make sure that we had a safe place for them as well as families and those with mobility issues. So we were able to open up the old school cafeteria, the old school elementary for families. And then we activated the group home section of this of CPS, the Center Child Protective Services, since they didn't have any residents there at all. So we put our folks who had handicap issues there. And then we had the church, the Presbyterian Church. We opened that up as another site. And we already had rented, I believe, 8 rooms at Econo Lodge, because that was the only motel that was available. So those were all the evacuation sites. And so in addition to that, we had to plan for meals. And so we were feeding in the beginning an average of 300 meals a day, breakfast, lunch, and dinner. A lot of our folks did not want to stay overnight, but they did want to be able to have meals. So our numbers went down. So we merged everything together. And if we needed anyone to house at the motel, but most of the people wanted to go back home as soon as they knew that they were not in the actual fire zone, but they were still on level 3. They still wanted to go home. So we tried to make sure that they had filters, that they were priority in terms of getting air filters or to get fans and put an air filter in the front of it that they taught me. The extension showed us how you put a filter in front of those square fans and it operated sometimes even better than an air filter.
0: Warm Springs Chief Operating Officer Caroline Cruz talking about the effort to meet the needs of the community following evacuation notices due to wildfire. With the Bench wildfire close to full containment, there's still other wildfires continuing to burn in Central Oregon, and smoke from those fires continue to be a health hazard. Stay aware of what's going on, stay safe, and reach out if you need assistance. I'm Sue Matters reporting for the Warm Springs program on 91.9 FM KWSO.
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0: that Star Horse on KWSO leading us into the 7 o'clock hour. Good Saturday morning to you again. I am the Will Man. Thank you for listening to KWSO. You know, we're not the only thing happening around here. There's all kinds of goings on. Let's find out what a few of them are.
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0: 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You know we do this every Saturday morning. We play a track from the traditional music from the Warren Sings Reservation album. 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
3: 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On This Day in History is brought to you by the Jefferson County School District 509J. 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

There you go. That is shoot number 8, recorded live right here in Warm Springs. You're listening to Warm Springs Community Radio. It's KWSO's Talking Drum right now. Coming up at 8, we have the Warm Springs Language, Culture, and History Hour. And after that, it's Kids' Tune.

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3: 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The job report on KWSO is made possible by the OnTrack OHSU program. 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

This next song is a boys' contest song composed by my second Elmer Denny. In this song, he's saying, Wepita apane sa nimikon. Hurry up, boys, dance.

0: 91.9 FM, KWSO. That is the Common Man Singers with Dance of the Old. Just ahead of that was Smoky Town and Northern Wind. Good morning. Thanks for listening to KWSO. 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
6: So we had all those roots. We have 12 types of roots. Camas and carrot. They call it carrot type roots. And the Indian celery. And choke cherries and some Nasho. Little history on the name is named after the berries Shumasho, and it's and they kind of modernized it to some Nasho. Then today it's called. There was berries right in our area. And today, a lot of that is, I guess, environmental with all the, what's in the air has taken our Shumasho berries, and our choke cherries are almost all gone from the reservation. You hardly see any. Another fishing area was the Deschutes, and they would go fishing for trout. And way up we have lakes up between Mount Jefferson, and which we are really lucky to have all those lakes, and Mount Hood to get all the trout, and mostly trout they'd fish for. And during the fall, with my father, the family also moved down to Estacada. Estacada is located, that's leaving the reservation again. You go over towards Gresham, Sandy, towards Portland, but you take a left. It's south of Sandy is Estacada, and that Clackamas River. In the fall, the whitefish would come out, and I remember moving there to get whitefish, and they would get great big, say 30-40 pounders, and they would pack them in, and my mother and them would take care of them and clean them, and after so many days we'd get them back. And sometimes right there they'd build fire and smoke them. That was another source of fish we had. So we were able to get all that.
7: For the record, when did people need to stop getting permits to leave the reservation?
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10: There are three languages of the Confederated Tribes of Warm Springs: the Kixt or Wasco language, the Itchiskin or Warm Springs language, and the Paiute or Numu language. When you use a short phrase, using the native words is one way you can help learn and teach a language learner. Here are language teachers Selena Cooper, Shayla Stwyer, and Dallas Winneshet.
11: Good job.
12: Tai Tukdi is how you say good job in Kixt language. Tai Tukdi. Tai Tukdi.
11: Nich Nam Ku is how you say good job in Itchiskin language. Nich Nam Ku. Nich Nam Ku.
12: Tsi Bitsi Pisha U is how you say very good in Nuwa language. Tsi Bitsi Pisha U. Tsi Bitsi Pisha U. Pala Lai Yamshkam Sluchwan is how you say we think a lot of you in Kixt. Pala Lai Yamshkam Sluchwan. Pala Lai Yamshkam Sluchwan. Bisha'u Maniwan is how you say you're doing very good things in Nuwa language. Bisha'u Maniwan. Bisha'u Maniwan.
11: Nich Pam Ku is when you're praising all of the students. You did a good job. Nich Pam Ku. Nich Pam Ku.
12: Tai Tukdi is how you say good job in Kixt language. Tai Tukdi. Tai Tukdi.
11: Nich Nam Ku is how you say good job in the Itchiskin language. Nich Nam Ku. Nich Nam Ku.
12: Tsibitsi Bisha'u is how you say very good in Nuwa language. 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Hold on. 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Palalai Yamshkam Sukhwan is how you say we think a lot of you in Kixt. 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Pisha'u Maniwan is how you say you're doing very good things in Nuwa language. Pisha'u Maniwan. Bisha'u Maniwan.
11: Nich Pam Ku. All of you did a good job. Nich Pam Ku. Nich Pam Ku.
10: Language lessons for good job in Numu, Kixt, and Itchiskin.
13: Kangi. What? Kangi. Done. What? Done. Kahba, where? Kahba. Kanchich, when? Kanchich. Karamt, to wear? Karamt. Dandaya, What is this? Dandaya. Danyakta. What is that? Danyakta. Danam yukhla. What are you doing? Danam yukhla. Danchi yukhla. What is he doing? Danchi yukhla. Dan imiyuh. What did you just do? Dan imiyuh. Dan chiyuh. What did he just do? Dan chiyuh. Dan kachuh. What do you want? Dan kachuh. The question words introduced today are quite common in Kiksh. Please listen closely and you will no doubt hear these words in the community.
14: Kungi. What? Kungi. Done. What? Done. Kachba. Where? Kachba. Kanchich. When? Kanchich. Karam. To where? Karam. Kachba umkiach. Where are you? Kachba umkiach. Kachba imicht. Where do you live? Kachba imicht. Kachba amuya. Whereabouts will you go? Kachba amuya. Kachba akabudit. Where's the door? Kachba akabudit. Kachba atatauli. Where is the can? Kachba atatauli. Kachba ichachwi. Where's the paper? Kachba ichachwi. Kachba bama mdaika. Where are you two from? Kachba bama mdaika.
13: What a good lesson. Before you know it, you will learn to address questions to others and start feeling comfortable with talking Kiksh to friends and loved ones.
14: Kungi. What? Kungi. Done. What? Done. Kachba. Where? Kachba. Kanchich. When? Kanchich. Karam. To where? Kadamt. Kanchich amuya amcholchol mama. When will you go eat? Kanchich amuya amcholchol mama. Kanchich alma karuch. When? Tomorrow? Kanchich alma karuch. Kanchich amuya. When will you go? Kanchich amuya. Kanchich imidimam. When did you get here? Kanchich imidimam. Kanchich witach alma ayam goglaya. When will I see you again? Kanchich witach alma ayam goglaya. Kanchich gama gitka amigabu. When did you get your coat? Kanchich gama gitka amigabu. Kanchich shkun. Don't know when. Kanchich shkun.
13: Kangi. What? Kangi. Done. What? Done. Kachba. Where? Kachba. Kanchich. When? Kanchich. Karamt. To where? Karamt. Karamt muit. Where are you going? Karamt muit. Karamt yuit. Where is he going? Karamt yuit. Karamt yuit. Where is she going? Karamt yuit. Karamt amoya. Where will you go? Karamt amoya. Karamt yam imdimam. Where did you come from? Karamt yam imdimam. Karamt amugwaya. Where are you going to fly to? Karamt amugwaya. Karam at hohomama. Where will we go eat? Karam at hohomama.
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18: 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Um, say.

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0: Itchachuk Ockman. 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
1: Month.
0: Ockman.
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0: Tchum a Sunday.
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0: Itchachuk Ockman.
1: Ishamakshtba Wigwa Ockman, February. Ishikshiknu Wigwa.
0: On the second day of February is Groundhog Day.
1: Ishamakshtba Wigwa Ockman, February. 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
1: Huckleberries.
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2: 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Waunakshash.
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1: We are all descendants of people from the Columbia River tribes, and most of our elders grew up there or were born there.
2: Pawacha nuikani, taminwa, Patma ishana nami piapna. 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
1: The people were strong believers. They respected and took care of our foods and gave thanks to him for our way of life.
2: Nami outnit kwatat. 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
0: Feather.
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1: 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Iwaiwish.
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1: 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Wisunksh.
0: Makeup.
1: Shopping shush. Shopping shush.
0: Bracelets.
1: Astias. 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
0: Rings.
1: Sapholkas. 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
0: Shawl.
1: Lishal. 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
0: Beaded belt.
1: Ptsima. Walachwich. Ptsima. Walachwich.
0: Leggings.
1: Nyach. Nyach.
0: Moccasins.
1: 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Wishcum.
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2: 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That's an Itchishkeen language lesson about regalia. 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On Friday nights, it's the Friday Night Music Mix. Tonight, the Saturday Night Oldies Show. 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The weekend music shows are brought to you by the Plateau Travel Plaza in Madras. 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
3: Today is August 15th. On this day in 1877, Thomas Edison wrote to the president of the telegraph company in Pittsburgh. The letter stated that the word hello would be a more appropriate greeting than ahoy when answering the telephone. 1987, $100 million in damage was done in the Chicago area when 13.5 inches of rain fell. In 2001, astronomers announced the discovery of the first solar system outside our own. They had discovered two planets orbiting a star in the Big Dipper. A look at a local happening on this day in the past is coming up in just a moment.
4: KWSO's On This Day in History is brought to you by the Jefferson County School District 509J. They seek to provide resources and materials to ensure families, students, staff, partners, media, citizens, and other members of the community are kept informed about key priorities, successes, and challenges. They communicate through multiple channels, including social media networks and Parent Square. In order to receive important updates from the district, please ensure your contact information is up to date by checking with your children's school. And now back to On This Day in Local History from the Jefferson County School District 509J here on KWSO.
3: from the August 15, 1986 edition of the Spiliai Taimu. In the early 1940s, the construction of Highway 26 forced the alteration of Beaver Creek on the Warm Springs Reservation. Where the stream once meandered peacefully through the forest, the highway stood straight and solid. A new channel was constructed parallel to the highway, following the stream to continue its course. Stones were carefully laid, and eventually plants and trees took root and everything returned to normal. Well, almost normal. In the rechannelization effort, aesthetics were considered and the best engineering possibilities outlined. Forgotten were the needs of the stream's inhabitants. Fish returning from the sea to spawn require suitable habitat. They need good cover in deep pools. State Highway Department personnel didn't know, and fisheries biologists were not on hand to offer advice in construction activity. But today, things have changed. Deep concern over the depletion of fish runs has opened many eyes to the errors made in the past. In the case of Beaver Creek, restitution is being made. A $79,000 grant from the Bonneville Power Administration for fish mitigation is aimed at increasing the run of fish in Beaver Creek. In this stream enhancement project, logs and boulders will change the flow of water to create channels and holding areas for juvenile and returning adult spring chinook and steelhead. Smaller fish, too, will be aided with the stream enhancement changes. Shallow, quiet waters with adequate cover will be more plentiful. Work on Beaver Creek and its tributaries may continue through 1989. August 15th, 1986.
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4: The Warm Springs Reservation was created by treaty in 1855. The Native people who lived along the Columbia River in Middle Oregon were relocated to the 640,000 acre reservation, changing their daily lives and season routines. Along the river, salmon was the mainstay for the tribal diet. On the reservation, tribal members have continued to fish at historic and in-lieu sites while also doing what they can to restore fish runs. Terry Courtney Jr. was an advocate for wild salmon and explained how Columbia River Treaty tribes began to mark fish in the early 1980s using hatchery operations.
5: The four tribes went after Alaska because they knew Alaska was taking a big chunk of the fish coming out of the Columbia River. And the Alaskans kept saying, you got to prove it. So at that time, no fish were marked. So all the hatcheries on the Columbia River started cutting the fin off and making another mark on them. And all of a sudden, Alaska realized they were catching fish from the Columbia River. So that's how marking came in. So as decision came on for the tribes to fish and the non-tribal people to fish, the tribes looked at a new way to make sure that they could keep the fish, which is the hatchery fish. Like the hatcheries now, they, you know, they're just set up for harvest principle. They're not set up to supplement the native runs. And believe you me, if it wasn't for the tribal people uniting, you would not have any native or wild fish.
4: Like streams, hatcheries provide the necessary conditions for young salmon to live, including reliable food, water, space, and shelter. There are now more hatchery-reared salmon and steelhead than wild salmon, but scientists continue to study how best to proceed with restoring wild fish populations, which compared to hatchery fish, wild fish are usually more successful at surviving long enough to reproduce. The Warm Springs National Fish Hatchery, the Warm Springs Natural Resource Fishery Program, and the Columbia River Intertribal Fish Commission are all vested to study and work toward healthier fish populations in the 21st century. Know Your Tribes on 91.9 FM KWSO.
6: Songs of the Warm Springs Indian Reservation. Cougar Dance, a very old dance song, going back more than a century. Called a trade dance, was probably one of the entertainments during the old trading encampments. It enacted a story of a man and his wife who came to trade 10 cougars and a bear. No longer done, as no one knows the exact dance procedures, and

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0: 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We will talk about some more relative names. 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U ishiakwa. The man said to the girl, "You are my cousin." 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Ishiakwa. 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How are you this day? 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This is how you say mother and father. Hano una, where is your father? Hano upia, where is your mother? Inana puamadoeshi worked. My parents are still working here. 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Ibia bishati mavitsia. 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We will talk about more relatives. 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At okati piamate. Uncle, this is on your mother's side. Pahua ishu piamate. This is your aunt on your mother's side. Hai dia unamate. This is uncle on your father's side. Pido dia unamate. This is your aunt on your father's side.
1: Let's talk about relatives.
0: Iwad ami nanumagayo.
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0: Mumuat pa nanuma. Tibizi mumuat pa tso ome.
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0: Kuno. 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
1: 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Mother's side.
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0: Mo'a.
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0: Umma. 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
0: Numi. 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
1: House or home.
0: Nobi. Tomo.
1: Old.
0: Tomo. Mino.
1: Now.
0: Mino.
1: Everyday phrases.
0: Yabi de cow.
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0: 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Yabi ki mau.
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0: Yabi ki mau. Ki mau.
1: Come here.
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0: 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Hano upia.
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0: Hano upia. Hano ukure.
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0: Hano ukure. Hano kwaimino.
1: What time is it?
0: Hano kwaimino. Hano yomasotomo.
1: How old is he?
0: Hano yomasotomo. Maasurami.
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0: Maasurami. Umumatsumimiao.
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0: Umumatsumimiao. Hano unami.
1: Where have you been?
0: Hano unami. Hano unobikeyo.
1: Where is your house at?
0: Hano unobikeyo.
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6: 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It is important to recognize that everyone is different when it comes to risk and protective factors. We all have differing amounts of strengths and weaknesses, and it is okay to acknowledge that. The only thing that does matter is that everyone is capable of being resilient, whether they know it or not. Resiliency helps with recovering from difficulties or challenges and helps with moving forward.
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4: This is the Warm Springs program on KWSO. I'm Sue Matters. On July 25th this year, the Siksika area and most of the Agency area west of Highway 26 had level 3 evacuation levels due to the Bench wildfire. In response, emergency management set up an evacuation center that housed, fed, and assisted community members who evacuated. Caroline Cruz, Confederated Tribes of Warm Springs Chief Operating Officer, shares what came next.
8: And then we converted our evacuation site into a distribution center. I also kept track of all our folks who were calling and giving us donations. In my last count, I had 219 different entities, may it be single volunteers, may it be organizations or agencies or departments that I have all recorded. The other things, could we have to keep track of everything. We have to declare a proclamation for us to qualify for state resources as well, federal through FEMA, the Federal Emergency Management Agency. And so we have to keep track of all our volunteers, all the hours that our staff has put in, and I'm having those assigned to other staff. And so once we get all those numbers of donation, all the hours of volunteer, all the meals that we served, all everything associated, you know, the costs of putting up people in the motel, if we pay for any meals, we all have to add all that. So I'll be probably the lead to make sure on the operation side. Other folks have different other leads. You know, of course, Austin Smith is with the fire. You know, Andrew is with the communications. Danny's in charge of assigning volunteers and operating the incident command center that's internal. And so we're taking the advice of the fire chief in terms of the different levels, in terms of how long we're gonna be open, how long we're gonna continue, you know, serving meals. And so everything was pretty well coordinated. And then Ed is the secretary treasurer. So he's the one who kind of makes sure everything is functioning, that we have, you know, access, you know, to, you know, the finance, the money, the proclamation, the resolution, the policies, the media, folks who are coming to visit. You know, we've had some mayors and people from the city and different tribes, you know, so he's kind of coordinating all that. And then I'm pretty well been over the operations part.
4: The Confederated Tribes of Warm Springs Reservation of Oregon Wildfire Recovery Fund was established as a way to receive cash donations. The fund has already exceeded its $250,000 goal. Caroline Cruz says tribal leadership will create the guidelines for that funding. At the same time, damage and loss assessments are being done.
8: Going to have to look at assessment right now in terms of all the damage that was done. I mean, it goes beyond, you know, the houses that were burnt. You know, there was a lot of fences, especially I do know one house in Dry Hollow, they lost their whole barn. So a barn burned down. I mean, they already determined the origin of the fire was lightning. And so it's really good to know it wasn't arson or something else. And so they're going to have to go through all the impacted fire area that actually burnt and do an assessment and even possibly smoke damages to some of the houses that were in that area. So they're doing all that work. And once that all is given to us, we're going to have to use some base data in terms of how we're going to determine how that money is going to be distributed. I do know we have pretty close to $300,000, but $300,000 is not going to even come close to help, you know, some of the losses that some of our folks have experienced. I mean, $300,000, I mean, this day and age is not going to go very far. I do know in the Sasikla area, where just 67,000 acres were burnt, and they lost all their grassland. And so there's going to be a lot of, you know, hay that they're going to need. Yeah, so we don't know exactly. We already determined, let's see how much money's going to come in, how much, who had insurance. There might be some deductible that we might be able to help. I know Vital Statistics gives out some, they're in charge of giving out, you know, money for fire damage, but it's not going to be close to what's going to be needed. I think the damages is going to probably go into the millions, but we're going to do the best that we can in terms of making it as fair as possible and how that money is going to be distributed.
4: That's Caroline Cruz, Chief Operating Officer for the Warm Springs Tribes, talking about wildfire recovery on the Warm Springs program on 91.9 FM KWSO.
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me tell you, we really have to squish into that car. 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
1: Depending on the day, there are three different greetings. It's good to know the right greeting for the right time of the day in each of the three distinct languages of the Confederate Tribes of Warm Springs. There's Itchiskeen, or Warm Springs language, the Paiute or Numu language, and the Wasco or Kiksh language. Here are Warm Springs culture and heritage language teachers Dallas Winnesha, Selena Cooper, and Shayla Stwyer.
2: Nich Maitzki is Itchiskeen for good morning. 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
3: Bisha Awamwa is Nua for good morning. Bisha Awamwa. Bisha Awamwa.
4: Itukti Karuch is Kiksht for good morning. Itukti Karuch. Itukti Karuch.
2: Niach Pachwai is Itchishkin for good afternoon. 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Niach Pachwai.
3: Bisha Dabino is Nua for good afternoon. Bisha Dabino. Bisha Dabino.
4: Itukti Wigwa is Kiksht for good afternoon. Itukti Wigwa. Itukti Wigwa.
2: Niach Klawit is Itchishkin for good evening. Niach Klawit. Niach Klawit.
3: Bisha Yogano is Nua for good evening. Bisha Yogano. Bisha Yogano.
4: Itukti Chushtich is Kiksht for good evening. Itukti Chushtich. Itukti Chushtich.
2: So when it's morning, you can say, Niach Maitzki. Niach Maitzki.
3: Bisha Awamwa. Bisha Awamwa.
4: Itukti Karuch. Itukti Karuch.
2: When it's afternoon, you can greet people with Niach Pachwai. Niach Pachwai.
3: Bisha Dabino. Bisha Dabino.
4: Itukti Wigwa. Itukti Wigwa.
2: And in the evening, say Niach Klawit. Niach Klawit.
3: Bisha Yogano. Bisha Yogano.
4: Itukti Chushtich. Itukti Chushtich.
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5: 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He loves to smell the latit latit, or wildflowers. 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Walach Paiki's chutwaima, or friends, skate at the park. Ichusha, it's sunny. His favorite longhouse is Kaslitkoas, hee-hee, because of the vibes and to swim. Going to playgrounds is one of his favorite things. He loves checking them out in Tanani, Ku-push-pushy, Ku-pushwai-ee, Madras, Redmond, and Bend. The old basketball court got a new paint job in art. Aunashk iwi. Now let's play. Auna tequatasha. Let's eat, Walach Paiki says, while he grabs snacks at the market. His mom loves to get a burger and fries and rent movies. She loves watching movies. Watch ash shoop ah. I was at the movies. Usually, they'll drop food at the radio station for his grandpa. Kwaslani, I'm happy when I listen to music. Since they're that way, a spin around the rodeo grounds. Uk inuk. Look, he'll shout and point at the kusi. Kwai iwa ch-ch-ash. That is cool, Wulakpaiki will shout to kids on their bikes at the dips. Atui shamash. I love you, their mom yells while they play in the yard. Atui shamash, atui shamash, atui shamash. I love you too, Mom, Wulakpaiki will say while they listen to music and go for an evening cruise.

0: 91.9 FM KWSO. Welcome to Kids Tunes on a Saturday morning. I'm the Will Man. Happy to have you here along with us for the ride. Hey, if you're just getting up and rising, sipping that coffee maybe, or munching on a little breakfast, there's a few things going on today that you might want to hear about. Here's a list out.
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7: Central Oregon's Lake Billy Chinook is named after a Wasco Indian who traveled far from his Columbia River home so that he could educate himself about the white man's ways. After some time away, Billy returned to the Columbia River, just in time to help negotiate the Treaty of 1855. Here we share a bit more of Billy Chinook's history.
8: An Indian boy who grew up on the Columbia River in the 1800s would travel far and wide, meet important people, and return to his people to play a significant role in his tribe's reserving land for the future of their people. Billy Chinook died at age 63. In 63 years, Billy Chinook experienced more living than most men ever do. In his lifetime, Billy Chinook worked as a scout for explorers John C. Fremont and Kit Carson. He traveled back east and attended Columbia College, where he learned to read, write, and speak the white man's language. Billy took up the white man's ways, including their religion. As the years passed, Billy tired of the white man's society and returned to his people on the Columbia River. Billy's education and knowledge of the white man's world proved to be very helpful to his tribe when they were negotiating a treaty with the United States government in 1855. In treaty negotiations, chief speaking for the Wascos of the Narrows, which was the Dalles Band of Wascos, were Billy Chinook, Mark, and Cash Kella. Billy also served as an interpreter for all the bands of Middle Columbia Indians as they negotiated the treaty that reserved the land that is now known as the Warm Springs Reservation.
7: Billy Chinook was a well-educated Native American man who helped with the signing of the Treaty of 1855. Know Your Tribes on Warm Springs Community Radio, 91.9 FM, KWSO.
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0: Thank you.
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0: Thank you. Thank you. Thank you.

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1: Thank you.
2: And he called for his bowl.
1: He called for his bowl.
0: Oh, sorry, sir. Your bowl.
1: Thank you.
2: And he called for his drummer three.
1: Drummer number one. Drummer number two. Drummer boy three.

0: That was number three. Jack, be nimble. Jack, be quick. Jack jumped over the candlestick. I think I'll say that again. Jack, be nimble. Jack, be quick. Jack jumped over the candlestick. Jack and Jill went up the hill to fetch a pail of water. Jack fell down and broke his crown, and Jill came tumbling after.
1: Hippity hopped to the barber shop
2: to get a stick of candy.
3: One for you,
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1: and one for Sister Mandy. I think I'll do that again. Hippity hopped to the barber
0: shop. Never mind already.
5: 1, 2, 3, 4.
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7: Eating berries off a plate.
0: O-U-T spells out.
7: The rose is red, the violet's blue.
2: Honey sweet,
1: so are you.
0: Thank you. See, see, what shall I see? A horse's head where his tail should be. Anybody know another see?
7: See, saw, Marjorie Daw, Jackie shall have a new master.
6: Jackie must have but a penny a day because he can work no faster.
5: Cry, baby, cry. Put your finger in your eye and tell your mother it wasn't I.
0: Tommy's tears and Mary's fears will make them old before their years.
1: See a pin and pick it up. All the day you'll have good luck.
2: See a pin and let it lay. Bad luck you'll have all day.
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0: Simon met a pieman going to the fair. Says Simple Simon to the pieman, let me taste your ware. Says the pieman to Simple Simon, show me first your penny. Says Simple Simon to the pieman, indeed I have not any. Simple Simon went a-fishing for to catch a whale. All the water he could find was in his mother's pail. Simple Simon went to look if plums grew on a thistle. He pricked his fingers very much, which made poor Simon whistle. He went to catch a dicky bird and thought he could not fail, because he had a little salt to put upon its tail. He went for water with a sieve, but soon it ran all through. And now poor Simple Simon bids you all... Adieu.

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2: Ariel, listen to me. The human world, it's a mess. 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

0: as off through the waves they roll. 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
1: Under the sea,
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0: That was fun. That is, of course, the Choosy Kids with Play and Choosy's House. It's Kids Tunes on KWSO. Don't forget, coming up at 10 o'clock, it's Ira Glass and This American Life, followed at 11 with Rosanna Deerchild and Unreserved. All those programs straight ahead here on KWSO. As for me, the wheel man, gonna check on out of here, as I like to say. And I'll be back Monday morning, bright and early, for the morning routine, 6 a.m. to 9 a.m., Monday through Friday, right here on KWSO. Have a great rest of your weekend. Take care of yourselves, and I'll talk to you on the other side. E-Owl.
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1: 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Time was spent together, teaching and learning. 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
4: From WBEZ Chicago, it's This American Life. I'm Robert Glass.
5: Okay, so we're going through the gate here into the park.
6: Yeah, we're going. This is our morning. This is the morning walk into the park. So everybody will split up into their different sections and get the park open, and we'll start putting out prizes and getting.
4: We're at an amusement park in Kansas City, Missouri, called Worlds of Fun. We're going to be spending the entire hour today at amusement parks. It's 5 minutes before opening, and I'm walking with Cole Lindbergh, who's 25, with permanently mussed hair and the cheerful vibe of the Bosom Buddies era Tom Hanks. He's been coming to this park since he was a little kid, started working here as a summer job at 14, and then basically just never left. It became his real job. 11 years later, he is a full-time, year-round employee.
6: I love amusement parks. Anytime my family would go on vacation, we'd schedule it around an amusement park because I love roller coasters. I loved amusement parks. I mean, I've walked this pathway that we're taking right now. I've walked it thousands and thousands and thousands of times.
4: When he was little, his family had season passes here, and they would come a lot. He traveled to any new roller coaster to try it out, daydreamed about a job where he would design parks and build roller coasters. And when his dad drove him here at the age of 14 for a job interview, he wore a suit to that interview. Just sitting inside the park's offices, which are utilitarian, picture the principal's office at a public high school. Even that was exciting.
6: I remember being like, kind of like, oh, wow, this is the inner sanctum, you know, this is the inner working, this is where all the cool stuff happens. And then, you know, then first time actually getting in the uniform, actually working in the park. I mean, I remember, to me, it was like, wow, this is kind of surreal. You know, I'm actually working in an amusement park now. And to me, that was kind of like, awesome. You know, that was awesome. I'm so excited about this.
4: You might think that enthusiasm would diminish over time, but what's incredible about Cole is that even after a decade here, even after becoming an adult and working 60, 70-hour weeks every week all summer, even with the pressure in his current job of running a whole department and hitting financial targets and buying all the supplies and hiring and supervising over 100 young people, he is still pretty psyched about working in an amusement park. And it is not a glamour job. The department Cole runs is the games department at Worlds of Fun. This is 32 games, the kind that you would see at any carnival or midway, where you get, you know, three softballs to try to throw them into a milk can, or you throw beanbags at targets, or you shoot darts to knock over a stack of cups. Nobody comes to an amusement park for the games. Cole himself never went to an amusement park for the games. But he's an extrovert, and he has filled the department with extroverts. Like Mallory. The park is barely open, hardly any customers here at all, when Cole stops by her game on his morning rounds.
6: Yeah, Mallory loves talking on the mic. Mallory does a good job on the mic.
7: Thank you. I appreciate it.
6: Let's hear it. Go for it. Try to get people to play.
7: All righty. We're over here at 3-Point Challenge today looking for our first winner. You come on over here. You have 40 seconds on the clock, 12 shots up, and you could be walking away with some awesome prizes.
4: This is exactly how Cole trains the kids to talk on the mic. Don't stop. Get a flow. Have fun. If you have fun, that's what's going to sell the game. Watching Cole run the games department at Worlds of Fun is watching somebody who was raised here and who completely, thoroughly mastered everything. It's rare to witness somebody so happily great at any job.
6: All right, let's gather around, guys. Is there still people in cash control? Anybody know?
4: It's the first shift meeting of the day. About 30 teenagers and college kids mill around a big tree before their shifts start.
6: All right, guys, listen up. Gather around. Let's do this. Here we go. Shh, quiet, please. Real quick. Here we go. Today is Saturday.
8: Oh, yeah.
6: Today is a busy day. Today is the day that we have a very good day because there are going to be a lot of people playing games. And today, of course, is one of my favorite days of the season. It is the second round of the Sweet 16 tournament. Let's take a look. Sam, you want to hold this up a little higher? Okay, we've got...
4: One of the guys, Sam, holds up a poster board with tournament brackets on it, like for any sports tournament. The Sweet 16 tournament pits the kids in all 32 games in the park against each other in pairs in a four-week competition to make the most money. Last week, half the games were eliminated. Cole is here letting the remaining games know who they're competing with today.
6: Pigs of Fury bullpen versus Goblet Toss Lions Den. Now, wait, hold on. Before we go any further, could this possibly be a precursor for today? Yesterday, the number one game in the park was Scale Africa.
4: Okay, Scale Africa is a scale, a game where they guess your weight or age, and it's in the Africa part of the park, hence Scale Africa.
6: Number four.
4: And it's no surprise that it's number one. It always makes tons of money.
6: Number five.
4: All the games in the park are grouped together into four different teams, which they call games one, games two, games three, and games four. And these four teams, games one through four, compete against each other all summer long, like teams at summer camp in a three-month-long color war. Most other amusement parks don't go this far to make things interesting for the workers. This park, Worlds of Fun, is owned by a company called Cedar Fair that owns 11 amusement parks and 6 water parks. And Cole knows the guys who run the games departments at the other parks, and some of them do competitions like this between the employees.
8: But I don't think they do it to the extent of what we do. I mean, we every year I talk about, you know, we had the deathmatch tournament. We had the Sweet 16 tournament. A couple years ago, we did a thing called Toss the Boss. And basically what happened was is that every single day I'd pull a game out of the hat. And if that game was the number one game in the park for that day, then that section would get to throw me in the pond. The pond is not a good-looking pond. It's gross, and, you know, it smells. And the deal was is that if you are the number one game in the park, you get to throw me in the pond.
4: So finally one day, the game that he picked from the hat that day tried the hardest and actually became the number one game in the park for the day. And... Of course, they made a video about this because, you know, it's present-day America. And Cole went and told his peers, his colleagues, the guys who run the games departments at the other parks, all about what happened.
8: I go and I tell the other parks about this, and I showed a picture, you know, like, oh, there's me all soaking wet. And I kind of got laughed at, you know, like, why would you ever do that? And to me, in my mind, I was just like, why would you not do that? You know, why would you not want to get people excited about working in the game that they're in? At least they may try. They may do a little bit more. And if I can get a little bit more out of them, we're good. Even if the game only makes a little bit more money.
4: Also, it's more fun for the kids.
8: Exactly. It's all about more fun.
6: All right, so there's a lot of people in the park today. Now, I have composed a song about today, which I now want to sing for you. And you can all sing along. Okay. Saturday, it's Saturday, Saturday, Saturday, Saturday.
9: Wait, what day is that? I forgot.
6: It's Saturday.
9: Oh, okay.
6: Today I don't feel like riding any rides.
9: Whistle, whistle.
6: I just want to play all the games. Don't feel like playing Mamba Ball when a giant top frog or a big basketball. Yesterday, I don't feel like riding mini rides, just playing games. All right, let's have a good day, guys. Everybody in, all right? Three. 1, 2, 3. All right, let's have a good day.
4: But today on our radio show, we go to amusement parks all over the country. We see stuff backstage that we had no idea was going on, like that song. We hear Jonathan Goldstein's story about moving to the Jersey Shore for a summer when he was 16. And we hear your stories. We asked you to call in with your amusement park stories, and you told some great ones. Today's show first ran a few years ago, but we're airing it again now because it's summer, it's hot. Let's spend an hour at the funnest place possible. Let's ride the rides. Let's gorge out on terrible great food together for this hour. Cue the roller coaster sound now. Stay with us.

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1: It's This American Life, Act 1, Game Boy Grows Up. Following Cole Lindbergh around on his early morning tour of Worlds of Fun Park, I learned a couple things. First of all, people play the games because they want to win the prizes, and so an important part of his job is actually guessing what prizes are going to excite people.
2: You kind of just go, it is what it is. Oh, I got to show you the lemur. You want to see what a lemur is?
3: Yeah.
2: People love these. This is a lemur. People play for this all the time. This is one of our number one prizes.
1: Really?
2: Yeah.
1: Who'd have thought? It's a fluorescent colored monkey the size of a teddy bear with huge eyes and a super long tail. When they put it into the dart game became one of the most popular games in the park, doubled its business. I also learned that Cole invents games.
2: You like Angry Birds, right?
1: We round a corner and I see why he asked.
2: What we're looking at right now is a giant slingshot with a launcher that you launch basically beanbags at pigs. And we built this.
1: So you got permission from the Angry Birds people.
2: Well,
1: this turns out to be kind of an awkward question. Cole points out that this slingshot game is not actually called Angry Birds.
2: It's called Pigs of Fury. Right. Pigs of Fury. So now this is one of our number one games. People love shooting a giant slingshot.
1: Before I go out to Kansas City to meet Cole, I watched his YouTube videos online. Yes, he has YouTube videos, and I heartily recommend them. They are shot, directed, and starring Cole. They are low-tech. They're low-budget. In this one, he wears a Viking helmet and a fake mustache and wire-rim glasses, and he's walking through a video arcade. Those are his echoey footsteps that you're hearing. Next, he's inside what looks like, you know, those old arcade machines with the mechanical claw that picks up prizes. This one is big enough for a person to stand inside, and Cole is inside it, surrounded by huge stuffed animals, and he raps.

0: Okay, I'm going to stop the video right there. When he says a bear, a dog, and a giant monkey, then we have three quick shots of stuffed animal prizes. A bear, a dog, and a giant monkey.
1: Sometimes people just don't play games. I'm asking how they're doing and they say no way.
0: As the video continues, the teenagers on his staff join him and they're all dancing around and they're hitting whack-a-mole moles on the beat. And everything that they do in this video is so deeply uncool that you know that they must really like and trust each other. And their total commitment to what they're doing actually flips the dorkiness and makes it kind of cool.

0: There are over a dozen videos, all set in the amusement park. The only semi-normal video of the bunch is a training video. This one opens on Cole. He's in a suit and tie, in front of a bookcase, reading a book. He looks up, startled, as if the camera surprised him.
1: Hello! How are you? I was just reading. Welcome to the World of Fun Games training video. My name is Cole. I'll be taking you on this wonderful journey. Here.
0: When he says wonderful journey, he mugs at the camera with this gesture that communicates the idea, I know this is completely ridiculous. In fact, the entire video seems to be making fun of the idea of training videos while at the same time it is a training video, explaining how to sign in, how to use the till card, how to stock prizes. I saw these videos and all I could think of was, these people really love their jobs. And I thought about Michael Scott, the fictional boss on The Office.
2: I'd say that there's a lot of Michael Scott in this job. I'd say there's a lot of Michael Scott in me, probably. I do silly things that everybody looks at me later and go, why did he do that? Why was it deemed necessary for Cole to dress up wearing a big beard and a raincoat and tell everyone he lived downtown under the bridge and he was there to motivational speaker them today? Hi, everybody, I'm Phil Bridges, you know, and like go out talking to people. What went through his thought process? And I've run out with a squirt gun all the time. I got my big super soaker, and on busy days, I'll take the super soaker and I'll fill it up with ice water and I'll sneak around the corner. I'll stand there and I'll just go, light them up! I'd spray across the whole group. You know, that's what makes it fun. They're going to remember Phil Bridges more than, you know, like anything else throughout the day. And so if they're talking about, did you guys see what Cole did at the shift meeting? Even if they say, that was stupid, or that was not funny, they're still going to be talking about it, and that's still going to get them happy about this job.
0: So, does that work in practice? After all, if you think about it, amusement park jobs are not, on their face, very fun. You know, taking tickets, strapping people into rides, convincing passersby to throw three balls into a can. Well, the Saturday that I visited turned out to be one of the busiest, hottest days of the summer. There was a concert at the park which brought in thousands of extra people. And of course, this was Sweet 16 Round 2, which did seem to matter to the kids. Before the shift, Haley and a couple of the other kids from Games 3 pulled Cole aside and crowded close so kids from other teams couldn't see.
3: So this is, you have a secret weapon that is going, they're
4: secret
3: going
4: weapon.
3: To show you the secret weapon of what?
5: And don't anybody see. Guaranteed victory.
3: Guaranteed victory.
4: It's a banana costume.
3: So,
5: a banana.
3: Is that?
6: You made the costume?
4: I made the costume, yeah. She's awesome. Because we have a game with bananas that's in Sweet 16. Okay. So we're going to have somebody running around in this costume to try to sell it.
7: It's kind of big and it's kind of rough because I didn't use the pattern.
4: Wait, David, life's coming. Put it away.
3: Did you just go buy fabric?
7: No, I've had this fabric. So this is the head hole, the arms hole. And it's going to look like the bananas in Lions did.
3: I like
4: it. We're pumped.
7: Is that exciting?
3: That is more than exciting.
7: People are going to be stopping, taking pictures. Oh, maybe I'll win one too.
0: Meanwhile, the guys in Games 4 were doing great in Sweet 16. All their games had survived the first round. Games 1 was eliminated completely in the first round of Sweet 16. As for Games 2, Max and Uksan are pulling a double shift, hoping to break the record for how much has ever been made, ever, in their two games. Their not-so-secret strategy.
8: All right, so strobe light. You want two black lights out there.
0: Max and his team leader Dominic are setting up at a game called Rollerball, which is one of the older games in the park. Basically, it's just a ski ball, but as you get points, it moves a little wooden pig, which is in a race with all the other riders. This doesn't make any sense. It actually doesn't matter. Here's what you need to know. Games 2 is hoping to turn this creaky 16-year-old game Rollerball, which never does well, into a crazy dance party they call Techno Ball. Max and Dominic have brought in a disco ball. They brought in lighting gear. And Dominic is explaining to Max how he wants to set it all up.
5: Yeah.
8: We're going to put a light on that toy chest. We're going to put a light on that box. They're shining at the disco ball. Disco ball is going to be moving. If it's all dark in here, people want to walk on it. They'll be like, whoa, what am I stepping on? Whoa, lights!
9: I know, maybe it'll be too much for people to handle. I'll probably have
0: half an hour before the park opened, Haley and Claire had gotten to work early, and we're down in Games 3 by Scale Africa.
7: We wanted to set out the most prizes that we could, make the piles extravagant, do a lot of flash, and that takes a lot of time. So we came out here early.
6: So just describe what we're looking at. There's a pyramid here of...
7: Turtles, and there's pandas, lions. There's going to be one of tigers. There's going to be
0: Each pyramid has over 100 stuffed animals in it, which is bigger than I think you're probably imagining it. It's like nearly waist high. And so there are four big pastel-colored piles of plush toys right in the middle of the walkway, looking so, so easy to win. We have basically
4: every prize we've got.
7: Every prize we got, yeah.
4: We're throwing it out here.
7: We're going big or go home. We really want to win.
4: We brought in streamers, balloons, energy drinks. We got a whole bunch of energy drinks. We got a whole bunch of Gatorade. We brought in food for everyone.
7: Everyone stays energized, get pumped up for the whole day. We really want to win. We lost deathmatch, a very painful battle.
3: Years ago, I was lead of Games 3. This was my section.
0: Cole gets just as excited as the kids do when you get him talking about all the fun things that he did back when he was Haley and Claire's age, working here, running Games 3. His team would dress as pirates for the guessing game.
3: And they'd be out at the scale and they'd do guessing pirates. Gar, your age be, gar, you know, stuff like that. 2004 came around, we dominated. We beat everyone. It was awesome.
0: It is still so alive for him. They dominated in 2004 by tricking out one of the games with music and all kinds of commotion and turning it into a party, doubling its take for the day.
3: We brought my fog machine in from home because at the time I was in high school and I had a band. And people flocked to it. And we destroyed Games 2. We destroyed them that year. It was the happiest I've been because in 2003, we had gotten so close to winning. And I just kept on saying, 2004 is the year. Games 3, we're bringing the Sweet 16 back, 2004. And we did. We won. And I was really happy.
0: Late morning, when I checked back at Games 3, the pyramids of plush toys looked pretty much exactly as big as they had earlier that morning. Things were slow. And to goose the business, one of the supervisors, Sarah, was standing on the roof of this little hut.
10: 88 more guesses until I'm coming off the roof.
4: She's staying on the roof until she gets 100 guesses.
10: I'm here until I get 88 more guesses, and then I'm going to allow myself to take a bathroom break. So any of you guys walking by, if you guys want to come play my game, help me out, get me off this roof. It's only $5 to play. I can guess your age, weight, or birthday month.
0: This is a technique that I recognize from 1,000 public radio pledge drives, and it was working about as slowly for her as it works for us. Strangers just don't care if some girl on the roof gets to take a bathroom break.
10: I'm stuck here until I can get 88 more people to play. I mean, seriously? All you people don't want to help me out. Thanks. Thanks for the luck. You should come. I dare you guys to come feel these turtles. It sounds like a weird thing, but we really have the softest turtles in town. You should feel one. They're really soft.
0: After a while, Sarah switched technique and finally managed to wrestle up a crowd through the simple tactic of making a series of insanely terrible guesses. First, there is a dad who looks like he's 42, and in fact is 42. Sarah guessed as 25. Then a grandmother who was standing there with kids and grandkids. Sarah writes her guess for this woman's age on a whiteboard.
10: This could be really wrong. I get the feeling it's really wrong, but that's okay. We'll see. You guys like this guess, maybe? All right, turn around. How old are you?
11: 52.
10: I guess you're 37. It's sunglasses. Sunglasses really throw me off. But congratulations. You get to pick out any prize you want.
0: Later, Sarah privately confirmed for me that she did intentionally take a dive. Which is fine with Cole, because it turns out it doesn't matter if the kids guess right. The game costs $5 to play. The prizes cost less than $5. Sarah can be wrong with every single guess, and they'd still make a nice profit. In fact, it's good to lose, because people carrying prizes around the park are a walking advertisement for all the games. Cole's journey from summertime employee like Sarah to full-time year-round boss happened in a couple of steps. He said, as a kind of nerdy kid in high school in a small town, it was nice to come to a place where his personality was rewarded.
2: I couldn't wait till the summer, because when it was summertime, I get to come to World's Fun and work with people that are just like me and enjoy our whole summer together.
0: So after years of that, in his senior year at the University of Kansas at Lawrence, he got a phone call offering him the job of games manager, and he dropped out of school to take it.
2: It's probably one of the hardest decisions I've ever had to make. But I said, okay, this opportunity is probably only going to come along once in a lifetime.
0: As you'd imagine, it hasn't been such a popular decision with family.
2: So, I mean, I have a full year left. I'm like one full year of college left. It comes up when you least expect it. It comes up when they, like, oh, no, you're working real hard, but when are you getting back to school? Or my grandmother, now before, you know, I pass on, you need to make sure that you've completed college. And my grandma all the time. And I get a lot from the girlfriend, too. When are you going to finish? Because she just graduated college.
0: This girlfriend and Cole were pretty serious. They just moved in together. They met in games back in 2006, though she moved on from games.
2: I get that all the time. She's like, we're not going to be together forever if you don't finish college. I get it a lot.
0: How often will it come up?
2: Once a week. Maybe once every 2 weeks, depending on the week. I don't know.
0: Lots of very accomplished people don't have college degrees.
2: I know.
0: Steve Jobs.
2: Yeah, but Steve Jobs, he changed the world. You know, I'm just a lowly little games manager in a small mid-sized park in Kansas City.
11: Who wants to play some games?
0: By midday, down in Games 3, that is Dustin, who's wearing the full body banana suit that Haley handmade for him, which looks amazing. But it is 94 degrees, which is sapping everybody's energy, and business is slow.
11: Oh, all right. Well, hey, you guys have a great day.
0: Though as the day wears on, people slowly migrate from the rides to the games. And by nightfall, when it cools off, the guys in Games 2 finally get Techno Ball working. Max and Oksan are covered from head to toe in glow lights. Cole and I round a corner together, and we see them in the distance, and there's a crowd of 36 people surrounding the game. It's fantastic.
12: Oh, my goodness. Oh, let's go look at Techno Ball. Look at this.
13: So it's 6 of your staff and...
12: and 2-3 other guys all dancing.
13: In a big circle.
12: Yeah, 4 other guys all dancing in a big circle to techno music.
13: And how many people are actually playing?
12: 0. Hey, Dominic! Hey, Dom!
0: That's Dominic, the team leader here at Games 2.
12: Oh, look, Dom's all, like, embarrassed. Hi, Dom.
14: What's up? How many people are playing the game, Dom? Attracting a lot of attention.
12: But why aren't we turning that into gameplay?
0: Cole suggests maybe they should dance inside the game instead of on the walkway in front of the game so people would be pulled into play. Dom does not want to do this. And listen to what a good boss Cole is. He's firm, but he's very nice about it.
12: You're so close.
14: I know.
12: You're so close.
14: You see how much attention that just attracted?
12: No, it did. But then you didn't have anybody out here talking to them saying, hey, why aren't you playing the game?
14: I know. I was hoping that they would realize that.
12: No. They're not going to realize that. You know that. And better than anyone, you should know that. They're not going to just be like, oh. It looks fine. I mean, all the lights. I mean, it's... I'm not going to deny the awesomeness, but I am going to say that...
14: no more dance parties.
12: I really think the dance parties are not going to help you win.
0: I walk down to check on Games 3. It is 10:30 at night. Claire has been here for 13 hours since I saw her setting up pyramids of plush before the gates opened to the park. Those pyramids were now raggedy piles, maybe half their original size, which means that they did great. They got lots of people to play. They'd probably given away 500 prizes for wrong guesses. And Claire has had exactly the kind of day that Cole wants for all the kids. Did you have fun today?
4: Yes, I had a lot of fun. I had no idea what time it was until about 20 minutes ago when I checked. It just didn't occur to me that I needed to check the time.
0: Because it was going by so fast?
4: Yeah.
0: When did you take your first break today?
4: I haven't taken a break.
0: Wow.
4: Yeah, I guess I'm kind of used to it.
0: This is Claire's third year here. She's 18, going to Missouri State in the fall to study nursing. And she tells me what a lot of kids here tell me. She wouldn't keep coming back to work at Worlds of Fun, if not for Cole.
4: Definitely not. I don't think any other boss would do, like, the rally days, the death match, the Sweet 16, the toss the boss, just all the fun stuff that we do that keeps us going through the season
15: and just keeps this job exciting every day.
0: Sam, one of the leaders for Games 4, has been here for 3 summers, and he also says the call is the reason that he keeps coming back.
16: Honestly, no one else could do a better job. He was made to do this.
6: It's funny, like, watching him do something like sing a goofy song for you guys in the morning. You can imagine high school students and college students sort of rolling their eyes at somebody doing that, but nobody does.
16: No, it's weird. It's almost like that's the thing to do. Whatever Cole does is the thing to be doing at that moment. And we just all feel like that was the right move.
6: Do you remember what it was like the first time you saw one of his videos?
16: I do. I remember seeing it and I was like, that's my boss. And he just made that video. And it was so cool because I went and even showed some of my friends. They're all like, who's this guy? It's like, that's my boss.
2: That's so weird because a lot of people would say, well, it's an amusement park. You know, you're great at working at an amusement park.
0: That doesn't mean, by the way, that he is seen by his bosses as some kind of superstar. He gets respect, sure. Everybody likes him. His immediate boss, Matt, thinks that there is nobody better at games in any of the 11 amusement parks owned by their parent company, Cedar Fair. But Cole is working at one of the smallest of the 11 parks. So other games managers at bigger parks bring in way more money than Cole does. And games, in the grand scheme of things, is actually the smallest revenue producer at most amusement parks. The biggest money at an amusement park comes from ticket sales. Then there's food, everybody buys food. Then merch. And then, bringing up the rear, is games. What Cole does has less effect on the company's bottom line than lots of people in the company. And as much as Cole loves this job, he cannot but wonder, how long can a person do this job?
2: So the one thing that I always say is, I mean, I'm 25 now. I started here when I was 14. And the weird thing is that I'm getting older, but everybody else in the department is staying the same age.
0: All right, I'm going to stop the tape right there. Yes, I know. Matthew McConaughey, Dazed and Confused. Cole has seen the film, too.
6: But the thing I'm wondering for you is, do you feel like somehow accidentally in this job you got stuck in high school? You got stuck at 15. Like, there's a part of you where you're still back there.
2: I like working out in the park with the kids. Absolutely. 100%.
6: The goofball part.
2: The goofball part.
6: The part where you get to act their age instead of your age.
2: Yes. Does that make me sound bad? I mean, I'm still a manager. I'm still overseeing 100 people that work for me, you know. But at the same time, you know, 10 years from now, I mean, I don't think I can still be a goofball. I think that'd just kind of get creepy. You know? I mean, you're 35 and you work with a bunch of high schoolers in a game. Is that creepy? Maybe, maybe not. I don't know.
6: Do you worry that you'll never be happier in any job than you are in this one?
2: Yes. Absolutely.
0: That's a weird fate, to know that you're in the best job you may ever have at 25. Especially when it's a job that you know in your heart that can't last. Okay, so we first broadcast that story long ago, back in 2011, and so much has happened for Cole since then. He finally did leave his job at Worlds of Fun. That was years ago. And then worked for a while in sales at a toy company. Gave some motivational talks about being a boss in an amusement park. He got married very happily. Not to the girlfriend in the story, by the way. Now he has a 6-year-old daughter who has the same roller coaster amusement park bug that he has. They ride roller coasters together when they go on vacation. He is still putting himself on stage in different ways. In 2024, he won the U.S. Air Guitar National Championship, and yes, who knew there was such a thing? He went on to Finland for the international competition, where he placed 5th in the world as an air guitarist. He's competing there again in 2 weeks for the World Championship. These days, he's also writing music, he's performing, he's going on auditions. He turned 40 this year. Well, coming up, carnies float in the air, scary things happen on rides, and bold steps forward for paintball targets everywhere. Our hour of amusement parks continues in a minute from Chicago Public Radio when our program continues.

0: This American Life, I'm Ira Glass. Each week on our show, of course, we choose a theme, bring you different kinds of stories on that theme. Today's show, amusement parks. It's August. It's hot. We wanted to go someplace fun here on the radio. We've arrived at Act 2 of our program, Act 2, Great Adventures. Well, we asked you, our listeners, to call in with your amusement park stories. Nearly 300 of you did. And one of our producers, Jane Marie, listened to all of those voicemail messages. She joins me now. Hey, Jane.
1: Hey.
0: So, Jane, trends, patterns, what can you tell me?
1: Carnies.
0: Oh.
1: Yeah. There's like creepy carnies and hot carnies and carnies that people married. And a bunch of people called and told stories about carnies, like making the ride go too fast or keeping them on the ride too
0: demonic
1: long.
0: Demonic carnies. Yeah. Okay, yeah.
1: These two calls that I'm going to play are from Barry Silver and Penny Delaney Coffrin. And they had the same exact, like, crazy carny story, only they happened years apart and in different cities. But it's fun to imagine they're talking about the same guy.
2: My amusement park story involves the Gravitron.
1: Yeah. Oh, let me interrupt real quick, because the Gravitron, that's the one where it's a cylinder and you climb in it and you put your back up against the inside wall of the cylinder.
0: Right, and it spins around and the floor drops out.
1: Yep, and you're, like, stuck to the wall.
2: There was a carny there, and he was waving us all in, and we had purchased tickets, and I guess our first sign that this was going to be an interesting ride was when he said no to the tickets we offered him and just kind of waved us in.
3: I was working for the World of Wonder Sideshow last month. I had made friends with the carny who was running the Gravitron.
2: He started up the ride, and the music was blaring, and I remember it was Motley Crue's Dr. Feelgood.
3: Anyway, he gave me a private showing where I'm riding inside this thing. The music's blasting.
2: Then the lights were going, and we were spinning around, and the centrifugal force was pushing us up against the wall. And the next thing I know, this carny steps out from behind his operating box and comes out into the centrifuge and proceeds to pull himself up and place his feet on the spinning wall and walk over the rider step by step with his body completely horizontal to the earth.
3: He's standing on the wall next to me, surfing inside of the Gravitron. That's right, the ride operator left the control panel to start surfing the inside, parallel to the ground.
2: The force was holding his feet against the wall, and it was just the most amazing thing I'd ever seen.
3: Best experience of my life.
0: So I know, because you told me right before we sat down, that a lot of the stories that people called in to tell were love stories.
1: Tons of love stories. Or like stories. You know, like summer flings, summer romances, first kisses. There were people that lost their virginity on rides.
0: Ew.
1: Don't do that. But then there were the proposals. There were a lot of people proposing at amusement parks. Some more successfully than others.
4: My name is Natasha, and in May, my boyfriend proposed to me on a roller coaster. We were on a Viper. He said, "Will you marry me?" And he popped open the ring box, and the ring fell out of the box and down into the pits of Viper. It was pretty awful. I started trying to get the ride operator to stop the car. The director of operations at the park assembled a team of about 20 people, and they searched for the ring for hours, and that happened in May. So the kicker here is that that ring was actually my grandmother's ring, and they're actually still searching for it. We have yet to find it.
1: So I called Natasha actually to see if they'd found it yet, and she said that the park had called her recently and said they found a ring, but it wasn't hers. It was another engagement ring.
0: Really?
1: Yep.
0: Well, it's good to know that her fiancé wasn't the only dummy.
1: Right. And then we got a bunch of scary calls. So this is a scary one. Wendy in Austin, Texas, she and her friend went to the fair, and they were getting on a roller coaster. It was like one of those medium-sized fair roller coasters where there's one big drop and then a loop-de-loop. And but as she was getting on, she was like futzing around with her purse.
5: I reached up to pull the harness down over me, and it locked above my head. And I have nothing holding me into the roller coaster. So I look over in horror as the carny guy with that was running the ride looks at me, and he pushes the button to go, and the thing starts to go, and I'm telling him, wait, stop, I don't have my seatbelt on.
1: But he doesn't stop. So. Hey. I know. So now she's like going up the hill. So she said she turned to her friend and she just decided to wrap her arms and legs around her friend. I know. And so they go down the hill and then they go through the loop-de-loop.
0: So she's upside down?
1: I know. Just like hanging onto her friend.
5: As tight as I can to stay inside the ride. And what really got scary is we whipped around the corners. I almost got thrown out, but I didn't.
1: She said that she had whiplash for a week and that she was too young to realize that she probably could have sued them.
0: Hmm.
1: So there's another story from this woman, Susan. Her three-year-old wanted to go to the fair, but it was super late at night. And so they humored him and they were like, sure, we'll take you. But they figured he would fall asleep on the way there. But he didn't. He stayed awake.
6: So I said, okay, I'll take you in for one ride on the Ferris wheel, and then we'll go back to the car. My husband didn't even put his shoes on because we didn't think he'd make it there. So we took him to the Ferris wheel, and he kept pointing to the scrambler, saying that he wanted to go on the scrambler. And I said, no. And when we got off the ride, I held the chain for the person behind me to come out. And when I turned back around, he was gone. We could not find him anywhere. And as we're looking around, and we have a whole group looking for this little three-year-old boy, I looked up, and he was inside the gate of the scrambler, and the scrambler was going. His head was just at the car level, and the carny woman stopped the ride, and she stopped it in time. She walked over, picked him up, handed him to me. She didn't say a word. And I took him, and he said, she was really scary. And I said, that woman was an angel. And so I will never badmouth a carny again.
0: I'm glad we finally have some unequivocally pro-carny material in this story.
1: Me too.
7: Hi. My amusement park story takes place in Disneyland, and I was really excited to go.

0: realize that it was not part of the haunted house and that we just waited in line with each other. And we pretended like nothing happened.
1: And finally, there were the puke stories.
2: Oh, a lot of people called about puke.
1: Mm-hmm.
2: And is the story more than just I was on a ride and I puked?
1: Yeah, it's I was on a ride and I puked, or I was on a ride and I got puked on.
2: Well, I don't want to hear that. Wait, was there any that had a twist? Was it a surprise pot twist?
1: The one that stands out for me is this lady was on that Ocean Motion ride. You know, that's like big boat that swings back and forth.
2: It basically just goes up and down.
1: Yeah, just swings. Down, it's like a pendulum. And so she was up at the highest part of the boat, and she saw the guy on the other end of the boat start puking. And so then she was like swinging down at the puke.
2: Oh no! And did she see the puke in midair, like
1: slow motion, coming towards?
0: See in slow motion this line of vomit coming towards me.
2: And it hit her?
1: Yeah.
2: Ew.
0: About 2 seconds later, it splattered the entire right side of my body.
1: There's nowhere to go. You can't get off the boat.
2: Jay Marie. She used to be a producer here. These days, she is the host of the podcast, The Dream. She has a book based on that show called Selling the Dream. But those are about large-scale, quintessentially American scams and the people who get caught up in them. Which brings us to Act 3. Act 3, what I didn't do on my summer vacation. You know, sometimes somebody ends up in an amusement park who really has no business there at all, who is not built to thrill at the thrills that the amusement park offers. As a teenager, Jonathan Goldstein spent a summer working at an amusement park, one that was situated right on the beach in Wildwood, New Jersey. It is your typical amusement park on the beach. There's a boardwalk, three wooden piers with roller coasters and a Ferris wheel and lots of dropped popcorn and hot dog buns for the seagulls to eat. It's been decades since Jonathan went to work at Wildwood, and he always wanted to go back, and so we sent him, along with one of our producers, Jonathan Manhevar. Quick note to listeners, this story has nothing explicit in it, but it does make reference to the existence of sex, as does this warning.
3: The smell of garbage is really bringing it all back in a rush. Maybe I could bring back a bag with some saltwater toffee.
4: After a whole religious rebirth that I won't go into here, the summer of my 16th year found me seriously considering yeshiva, rabbinical school, for the fall. My rabbi suggested I spend the summer at this religious camp just to give me a better idea of what was to come. But my best friend Evan said that summer camp was for suckers, and religious camp was even worse, and that if I came with him to Wildwood, he'd personally make sure I had a good time. I'll get you L'd really good, he wrote, like a blood oath, in my 1986 high school yearbook. That's L'd as in the letter L. And getting L'd seemed important, especially if I was going to be giving my life over to the Torah, a text that placed greater emphasis on getting seed, as in circumcised. And so, I went to Wildwood. And now I was back.
3: How close did you live to the pier? As you've seen getting here, my sense of direction isn't my forte. It's like the whole summer I was just like floating around in like a jar of formaldehyde.
4: The plan was to go down and get jobs. It was what a lot of teenagers in my town did. Evan's older brother had done it years earlier and had arranged a job for Evan, handing out darts to patsies eager to pop balloons on the boardwalk, and I was supposed to get a job too. But on our fourth night there, still without work, I sat on the edge of my bed and felt that sense of being a failure. This feeling would eventually become a staple in my life, something I'd grow comfortable with. In bars, gyms, offices, and bedrooms. But just then, the feeling was strange and new, and I didn't quite know what to do with it. We lived in a co-ed boarding house run by a woman with a face like a clenched fist named Mrs. D. I spent my days hanging out at Evan's balloon stand, where his boss finally became so tired of having me around that he pulled some strings to get me a job working as a change boy at an arcade. If you walked down the boardwalk, there was a point where it looked like the fun had come to an end. My arcade was just a few yards past that.
3: Do you remember where on the pier you were?
5: That's what I'm thinking. I'm trying to, like, I think, I mean, if anything, maybe that little shack right over there was the arcade.

0: where there's a roller coaster going over it now. It's sort of like the little house that Alvy Singer grew up in Annie Hall.
1: You've still got pizza parlors, games with unwinnable prizes, and the vague threat of violence about to erupt. In other words, Wildwood hadn't changed much. Back then, everything looked like 1986. Now, 1987. Though as it turns out, the arcade I worked at is long gone. Even at the time, all the other arcades were carpeted and air-conditioned, but mine was like an outhouse with all the oldest, skankiest games, all their joysticks having had the joy jerked right out of them years earlier. On the 4th of July, I remember watching the fireworks through a little crack in the wall, right above the Donkey Kong machine. I felt like a young Tony Montana just having come to America. Except the only person I wanted to kill was myself. Being a human change machine is just one of the jobs that seems only to exist on the boardwalk. Like the guy who's paid to dance in front of the t-shirt shop to draw customers. Or the girl who blows bubbles all day outside a souvenir store.
2: Yes, that's my job. I take money from them.
0: That's your whole job, is just blowing bubbles?
2: Not only. And shine with laser.
0: Shine a laser in people's eyes?
2: No, of course.
1: The bubble girl tells me she is from Bulgaria. The Bulgarian bubble girl is very young looking, like first time away from home young. And as she explains to me her work responsibilities, she is approached by a man who turns out to be her boss. He plants a big kiss on her cheek, as though marking his territory.
0: Is it a good summer?
3: It's all right. It's all right. This boardwalk's getting bad. At nighttime, this boardwalk is bad.
4: Like bad fights
3: and people stabbing people and shooting people. Yeah. You go two blocks off the boardwalk, there was a shooting and a stabbing the other day.
0: Holy cow.
3: It's worse under the boardwalk. Yeah.
0: What goes on under the boardwalk?
3: Oh, sex and drugs. I park underneath my store and you can see underneath it here. And you catch them all the time down under there. They go right down them steps and right underneath the boardwalk.
0: Wow.
3: Sex under the boardwalk.
2: Cool.
3: Me and you.
2: Oh.
3: Yeah. You want to do it?
2: No.
0: Yep. All right. See you later. Oh, boy. That was creepy.
1: My old boss, Mike, was creepy, too. Mike always wore sunglasses and a red, skin-tight bathing suit that, for some reason I could never quite fathom, always appeared to be wet. My friend Evan said that it was unwholesome how Mike's arms were so short. He's like a T-Rex, Evan said. The first time Mike paid me, he had to get all crooked to get his wallet out. Mike was an alcoholic, and he left me to open and close the place most of the time. Sometimes he would stagger in the middle of the afternoon, and lay down on the lopsided pool table. Once comfortably spread out, he'd ask me to cover him from head to toe with the stuffed animals for skee ball, so he could sleep without getting caught by the old woman who ran the pier. Every time I put Mike to bed, I became more and more convinced that Yeshiva was the place for me. When he wasn't goofing off drunk, Mike was furthering Evan's work of trying to get me L'd. He would invite Nancy, the 19-year-old redhead who ran the water squirt game next door, over, so he could tell her about how she should de-virginalize me. Nancy was a Jersey girl who wore low-backed shirts that showed off a large, complicated dragon tattoo. She told me it was a Chinese wind god and that an old biker boyfriend had given it to her. It started at her neck and slithered all the way down into her pants to blow across the tundra. In the afternoon, when business was slow, Nancy would come by and tell me about how Mike had just been over, pleading on my behalf, and how she tried to explain to him that we was just friends, right? Oh yeah, I'd say, swallowing back the hard lump of foul-tasting virgin tears congealing in my throat. The best.
5: The tram car, please.
0: Listen to this music. Don't you feel like you're going to round like the corner and you're going to see like Joe Pesci beating someone to death with a baseball bat? That's all I could think about. It's a song called Wildwood Days. Do you hear it? Wildwood Days and Wildwood Nights.
3: Yeah.
1: My producer Jonathan and I walk down the boardwalk where we discover what's got to be the very worst job in Wildwood.
6: Most of the stuff I do is just off the top of my head. It's whatever I can think up on the spot.
1: This is Dutz Bonus Jr. The sounds you hear are of people shooting at him with guns. Dutz Bonus Jr. is a human paintball target. He shuffles back and forth and eggs on the crowd while being splattered like a Jackson Pollock canvas.
6: You know, I'll put it as blunt as I can, because this is how it is on my tax forms, too. I'm an entertainer. Not the dancer kind, but basically, I get suited up in a hockey gear, and I get shot at all night.
0: And that doesn't, that it doesn't start to get to you a little bit? Do you dream about it?
6: Nah. I love it. It's entertaining to me, because this is one of the jobs that I can be as creative as I want to be, and... You know, it's just like, you know, web page design. You know, when you go in, you can do whatever you want.
1: Before Dutz, human paintball targets simply shuffled from side to side holding a shield. Then one day, Dutz dropped his shield and began to moonwalk. Soldier Boy was to follow. He also invented shadow boxing at the paintballs and running towards the shooters. Dutz is protected by a suit that looks like what you'd come up with if you tried to build a Michelin Man costume out of moist newspaper and epoxy glue.
0: So people are armed with paintball guns?
6: Yep, that we provide. Because a lot of people try to, you know, they want to bring their own, but we don't allow that. It's just not going to happen.
0: So the suit that you wear protects you from any pain?
6: For the most part, yeah. There's some weak spots, but, you know, I can't say where the weak spots are, because then a lot of people will find out, and then, you know, then it kind of becomes a little dangerous, you know.
1: Before agreeing to talk with me, Dutz wanted to finish his break with the woman who works next door at the old-timey photo place. As it turns out, she's his wife, who we met on this very boardwalk. Dutz might spend his day getting fired at in a cage, but at least on his time off, he has someone to talk to, someone with whom to share the secret weak spots in his armor. Back when I lived there, Wildwood had this reputation for being a big party town. People were supposed to be scoring like nuts on the boardwalk every night, and actually they were. The only real action I got that summer, though, was in the form of a single kiss. I later referred to it as the kiss that ruined my summer. It happened while I was out walking on the boardwalk late one night. I saw a group of older girls, maybe in their early 20s, coming toward me. One of them, a little ahead of the others, was sort of spinning with her arms stuck out and her long blonde hair all over the place. Just as she got right up close to me, she grabbed the back of my neck and put her lips right on mine. I remember as she pulled back, I spastically grabbed onto her wrist. I didn't want her to leave. Her friends had to pry my fingers off, one at a time, as she stood there smiling at me, all stoned and airy. That night, back at the boarding house, in our room, I spent the rest of the evening obsessing. As it might have been the last one I'd receive until I got married, that kiss pretty much felt like my swinging bachelorhood. In yeshiva, I'd be the mysterious one with a past. For the rest of the summer, I couldn't pass a woman on the boardwalk without thinking that we should somehow be meeting in a kiss, that that's how life should really be. It turned walking along the boardwalk into a relentless drizzle of small but horrible disappointments. I didn't know it then, but that summer would prove the best one I'd have as a teenager. Even though I was worked like an indentured servant, giving every penny of my earnings to Mrs. D, even though I made no friends, and even though I only made it to the beach but once, where I sat on a mildewy boarding house washcloth, exhausted and pale, that whole summer felt like some big fat vacation, just because I was 16 and away from my parents for the first time. When I got back home, I didn't end up going to yeshiva. I didn't bring home any pen pals, money, or happy romantic memories. But I did bring back a pair of black pants, covered in small white skulls. They were really baggy, and I had to wear them with 10-inch cuffs at the bottom. But when I showed up for my first day back at school, I thought I looked really punk rock. I thought, like anyone who'd never been L'd, that they were the pants of someone who got L'd all summer long.
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0: A lot of winners today?
8: Everybody wins.
0: Like a patter? And what would you say to get a guy like me to come over?
8: I don't know if I would call you in. You don't look like the type of guy that would spend money here, you know? You get three shots for five.
0: Was he saying that I'm too cool a customer, or was he saying you're too cheap a Jew?

0: Well, the program is produced today by Jane Marie and me, with Ben Calhoun, Sarah Koenig, Jonathan Manhebar, Lisa Pollock, Robin Semien, Alyssa Shipp, and Nancy Updike. Senior producer for today's show is Julie Snyder. Production up on this rerun from Adrian Lilly, Stone Nelson, Ruby Schwartz, and Matt Tierney. 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
1: I dare you guys to come feel these turtles. It sounds like a weird thing, but we really have the softest turtles in town. You should feel one. They're really soft.
0: I'm Ira Glass. 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
5: You will go to a place where the grass grows on the water, and that's where you'll build your home.
6: Timothy Smoke has heard this prophecy their whole life. The one about how the Anishinaabe came to build their homes around Minomon.
5: One of the oldest stories that we've ever heard from Minomon is how it was gifted to the Anishinaabe. Our people were starving. It was almost at the time of like a deep freeze. And through that, people call it revelation or prophecy. But there was a helper, we call him a trickster.
6: That trickster shared the secrets of Minomon, or wild rice. They gave directions on where to find it and how to prepare this source of nourishment. The long, slender, dark brown grain that grows on the water was a lifeline for the people.
5: And that story is so old that many nations have heard that story and shared that story. Even ones in like Minnesota or even in the States, they share the same story of that connection of like how Minomon was a gift to us through creation, right? And like for us to survive, we had to travel. We had to go to find this place. And then if you look at the Alderville First Nation flag, you'll see like on that canoe, yes, there is the turtle's back. Then you'll see two rice harvesters sitting there harvesting wild rice. Like how pivotal that is to our community, right? We know it's not just like contemporary, it is generational.
6: As a wild rice harvester, Timothy holds a rare responsibility. Harvesters are few and far between. Timothy knows that it's important to pick it up and pass it on, because their elders taught them that as long as one person knows, then we will all know.
5: It is our ancestors. It is the oldest thing before us.
6: Sego, Tansi, Uju, hello. This is Unreserved. I'm Phelan Johnson, in for Rosanna Deerchild. Timothy Smoke knew that they wanted to become a wild rice harvester after they were drawn by its rich, earthy aroma.
5: Those who know the smell of roasted wild rice, it is like medicine to you.
6: Now they harvest and teach about this staple food in Alderville First Nation, a practice maintained for generations.
5: If you ever sit in a canoe with wild rice, you're sitting in a place where your ancestors sat.
6: Plus, ever heard of a clam garden? Western science only started talking about them in the 1990s, but coastal indigenous people have cared for these biodiverse wonders for millennia.
7: One of the clam gardens that I've worked on is over 4,000 years old, and they've been maintained by our ancestors almost continuously.
6: Sky Augustine is leading a clam garden restoration along the West Coast. And Saya Masu is growing a kelp forest for his nation.
8: We are growing kelp to transplant into the wild.
6: This water wilderness is the perfect home for herring and their eggs, or roe.
8: Oh, roe on kelp is so yummy. I know all of our members are asking and wishing for us to deliver some roe on kelp to them, and that's what I hope for in coming years.
6: Today, indigenous communities that are revitalizing traditional aquaculture rooted in ancestral knowledge to cultivate new life on the waters. In Anishinaabe Mo'an, wild rice is called Minomon, which means the good berry. Timothy Smoke gathers it each season near Alderville First Nation, the same way their ancestors did for generations. For Timothy, this isn't a pastime, it's a birthright. It's how they feed their family, reconnect with the land, and live out teachings passed down by elders. Each push of the canoe through the slow-moving water, and each grain collected, is part of a larger relationship, one rooted in care, reciprocity, and survival. Here's Timothy's conversation with Rosanna Deerchild.
4: So when did you start harvesting Minomen?
5: Actively, independently myself as an adult, last 12 years. So when I became a father, it's like, okay, start actively doing this myself. But to say where I originally started, I mean, as a child, right? I mean, growing up in Alderville, my aunts and my uncles and my extended family, they were always harvesting wild rice, right? So it was something I was always exposed to, even as I went through my adolescence, even into my teens, and as I am an adult now, right? So
4: really, there's no start or finish, right?
5: Right. Yeah, exactly.
4: And why did you want to, you know, get involved in harvesting wild rice or Minomen?
5: Well, in our area, it's a really sought out, rare responsibility. You hear people, they say they're hunters, they're fishermen, they're anglers, but then there's wild rice harvesters, and they're far and few between, and there's not enough people doing it, for one. So as I got older and into my mid-20s, you start to see, like, the older ones are getting older, to be honest, right? They're getting kind of not retiring, but they're not as agile as they'd like to be. They need the help, right? So as I started picking it up, started realizing that half the work is me going out and pulling my uncles through the rice, right? So from there, yes, it's a responsibility, but also it's like to realize that we have a food source that's so close to us, but so true to us as well, right? I remember going out specifically, I think in 2016, and I remember one older lady saying, like, well, as long as Tim knows where it is, then we're okay. I was like, that's a lot of responsibility, but also knowing that, like, if as long as one person knows, then we'll know.
4: Mm-hmm. Yeah, absolutely. Now, I understand that wild rice is quite a long process, you know, in terms of preparing it. Can you describe a little bit of the process of harvesting and then preparing the wild rice?
5: You have two different processes right there, right? That harvesting process, as much as you can say, go out in your canoe and start gathering, that monitoring process really starts like end of June, even as early as May, because we're having to check those waterways to see if how high the water is, if there's any impacts in those waterbeds. And then through that change of season, say towards early summer, we start to see that grass grow in the water. And that's how we know, it's almost like a green mat across the waters. And that's how we know the rice is actually relatively healthy. Through that, then we monitor till, I'd say mid-August to end of August, we start to see it stand up. We actually start to see it flowering. So a lot of people think that wild rice just naturally stands tall, but it goes through this progression, right? Through that progression, it starts to ripen. And then we start to see these green, maybe dark, almost black kernel, rice kernel. And you'll see the purple flowers that come with it as well. And then through that, that's when we harvest. So we bring our canoe through, offer our tobacco, offer our samaw, but also we make sure we go through and check those rice beds to actually make sure that they're actually ripening at the, you know, an accurate and proper stage, right? And if there are some that are not ready to harvest, we make sure we just mark it or flag it so that maybe in a few days it will be ripened, right? Like, it's not like we just go in one day and that's it. Like, it's a continual process over 3-4 days, right? Mm-hmm. And then you have the processing. Some people may have different styles of doing it, but for us, after the canoe, what we do is we take that rice and we soak it for 4 or 5 days, give or take. What that does is, I've said this to others, and it might seem a little bit mean and inconsiderate, but bugs love wild rice just as much as we do. So mm-hmm. we have to choke out those bugs, because if we don't, whatever you harvest will be like diminished. It'll be like maybe a tenth of what you actually harvest, because bugs will eat it, even if it's underwater, right? So you have to like continuously choke them out. Through that, there's a 5-day drying process that I follow. And then through that, then that's when we roast, we parch, we dance, and then we winnow that rice. And that can take for like, depends on your gathering. It could be done over a day, over 2 days, over a week. You want to get it done before the winter comes, right? So,
4: yeah. Yeah. When you're harvesting the rice, when you're out there in your canoes, how are you harvesting it?
5: There's a method that we call thrashing or knocking. We have our ricing sticks. People call them knockers. But what we do is when we're in our canoe, say I'm in the back, I have someone in the front, they're pulling. They're pulling me through. When I'm in the back, I'm taking, say, my left hand, I'm bringing my arm across to those standing reeds, and I'm bringing that stalk over, and with my right hand, it's like a brush or a thrash, right? And what that does is it sends all that rice right into the canoe. Majority speaking, it does, but there are times where it'll reseed itself. There's been times where, jokingly, when we actually do that knocking and thrashing, with my brother specifically, it's kind of fun, where you actually can hit the person you're paddling with. They definitely feel it. I call it Anishinaabe acupuncture because it kind of just hooks them, right? But it's fun, and it makes the work more gentle, right? Because as much as you can romanticize the idea of harvesting wild rice, it is work, right? So it's not something to take so lightly.
4: And then the other process of preparing it, so you're taking it, and what is it looking at? What am I looking at? Because, you know, when I think of wild rice, I'm thinking of those little, you know, dark seeds, and, you know, and I'm, but it takes a while to get there.
5: Yeah, it takes a very thorough process to get there. You're basically looking at like a green kernel with like rice chaff. So it can, like, as the kernel can look maybe say half inch to an inch long, that chaff that surrounds it is probably about 2 inches, right? It literally looks like a seed, and like with the little tail on the end of it as well. And it's green, it's not exactly fully ripened yet, but then through that roasting process, that's where you start to dehydrate the seed and actually start to see that black kernel or that dark kernel that most would be common to see, right?
4: Mm-hmm, mm-hmm. And so you're going to take all of that off. You said something earlier that caught my attention. You said that you have to, you know, roast the seeds, and then there's a dance involved somewhere. Where's this dancing coming up here?
5: Dance rice, believe it or not, yeah. I've told one non-Indigenous guy, like, you dance the rice? I was like, yeah, like, I'll show you. I'll bring you over and show you, because in my backyard, it looks like a horse stable, but it's like I have a frame built so that I can actually dance my rice and actually relax while I'm doing it. So that there's the roasting part where we roast the rice. It dehydrates it. Also, it loosens it from that kernel. And then through that, we go to the dancing process. So, like, I have dug pits in my backyard where I put on my moccasins, and I'll lay a tarp down. And then in that little bowl, that little hole, that's where I'll put the rice. And then for, like, say, a handful of rice that we've parched, it'll take about a half hour to actually dance it out. And through that, you can kind of hear it releasing from the chaff, right? And through that, like, you start to lift that chaff up, and you can actually see the seed sitting at the bottom, right? Very gentle way of processing it. As much as it sounds like you're stepping on it, you're not. You're actually providing a little bit of, that removal, right? It's gentle, right? So, yeah, from that, yeah, there's the winnowing process as well, which is another step. See, you may have seen people taking large sheets of, like, canvas or blankets and, like, throwing it up to the wind. I don't like to lose my rice. Because you can, like, you got to trust your people, your family. You can start family arguments over this, right? But it's like, knowing you want to make sure that seed actually stays with you, or you don't want to waste it, essentially. What I do is I'll take winnowing trays, like little trays, about 7 inches by 7 inches, like a rectangle. Some people use birch bark. Some people even use pie plates, whatever works, right? And what we do is we slowly winnow to the wind. And as that chaff blows, that seed actually drops back into our dancing spot, essentially, right? So,
4: what a beautiful process!
5: It's very beautiful, and like it's as much as we talk about, like, it can be hard work. Like, there's community gathering and family gathering and sharing in that time, right? Mm-hmm. Yeah.
4: Do you ever wonder how did our ancestors figure that out?
5: Well, before the parching process, dancing was always the process, right? It was always there. It would be dried for several days. That dancing process was the most pivotal process in processing it, right? So,
4: Indigenous people, we like to dance.
5: Right. Yeah. Yeah, that's it. Like, just, you dance for anything. For rice, you dance for it. Yeah.
4: Absolutely. And so what do you do once you've harvested, you've prepared it, you've danced it, you've winnowed? What do you do with the rice that you harvest?
5: So what I have when I'm finished with the dried rice, what I do is I'm looking at it right now in my kitchen. I have this big birch bark basket. It's like a container. old style Rubbermaid, not kidding, but it's like old style. It's a container, giant container. And like, that's all my rice for the year. What I put in there is for like weekly eating, but then also I have some that I put aside for family, for like my mother or my brothers or whoever needs it, right? Because it's something that you can go buy it, but it's different when you can actually share it from your own, and there's more value in that, right? There's even a different taste.
4: What are some of the, you know, the challenges that you and other Indigenous people who practice this currently face when they're, you know, exercising their right to harvest wild rice?
5: It's really about you're talking about colonial impacts, right? You wouldn't think, but it's very real that when we go to these rice beds, there's like private dockage that is the barrier to these rice beds, right? Like before, you know, private land and trailer parks and cottages, essentially, we had full access and we knew when to go to these rice beds when they were ready, right? But we've had to build relations, but also look at the hurdles that we've, you know, have to face to access these beds, because some of the rice beds are occupied by cottagers and sometimes we don't feel safe. So like it changes our relationship with that rice bed. Like there's a plant there that's older than us. So understanding, like having access to that and being able to embrace that ecosystem, essentially, for us, like I don't mind going through those spaces and creating a channel with my canoe to ensure that those people have safe access to their waterway, right? But it's all in conversation, right? That gives you a glimpse anyways, right?
4: Yeah, yeah. So access through private land to the water is, you know, can be a little challenging for sure. But in terms of, you know, food sovereignty, Indigenous food sovereignty, what role does wild rice play in that situation?
5: Well, in my own community, like for wild rice, I mean, it is next to gold. It is like the most, like, yeah, you can have wild game, you can have caviar, but like also Manoman is different. Manoman is its own existence. Like how far that sea goes back for us, like when we talk about like food sovereignty, like it is our dictator of sovereignty, if anything. Like we base our lives around these seasons for a reason, and Manoman is pivotal to that, right? In the last 10 years, I've seen a resurgence of wild rice harvesters, people who want to know and learn. And it's one of those practices that you can't really learn in a textbook.
4: Mm-hmm. So in terms of resurgence, where is that coming from? Who is leading that and who is involved?
5: I will name drop one main person in Southern Ontario. And it's not me. It's Jeff Beaver from Alderville First Nation. He's done a lot of work over the last, I'll say 30 years, but I'll say his whole life, really, because it's something he's always done, is monitor wild rice in Southern Ontario. I would say wild rice would probably not be where it is if it wasn't for him. He was one of my mentors. He's a good friend. If you have one person that can pick that knowledge up and carry it, like how much that can do for others, right?
4: Yeah. And why did you want to pick it up and carry it beyond this idea that your people have been doing this for millennia? What was your reason? What was your moment that you wanted to pick that seed, dance that seed, minnow that seed, and share it?
5: There's not one reason, but after like I've started harvesting and processing myself, when I finished that process, there was a smell that just stuck with me. And if like those who know the smell of roasted wild rice, it is like medicine to you, right? So like through that, it's like that's the feeling and that's that smell and connection that I want. Because to go farther back, it might seem like a far out thought, but to think that was a smell that your ancestors had or had smelled, and even go farther back, even when, like, if you ever sit in a canoe with wild rice, you're sitting in a place where your ancestors sat. To visit a place like that, how easily we can get distracted in the world. But something so simple as visiting the places where your ancestors sat, something anyone can do, but it's just doing it, right? That's why I do it.
4: Mm.
5: Yeah.
4: And if you could, you know, see through the eyes of your future, you know, descendants, what do you hope that they will do in terms of carrying this forward?
5: I hope that they will protect it, but also help it flourish the way it was intended to, because Southern Ontario used to be the hotbed for wild rice. Where Rice Lake is, if anyone knows there, if you know where Rice Lake is and on Southern Ontario, that's, it was like downtown for Indigenous people, right? Because of the wild rice that sat in that lake, right? So the dream and the hope is that, like, we have that much rice, you know. It won't, it might not happen in my lifetime, but there's always hope.
4: Mm. Well, thank you so much for your time today, Timothy.
5: Thank you. Glad to share. Miigwech.
6: Timothy Smoke is Anishinaabe. They are a knowledge holder and firekeeper from Alderville First Nation. This is Unreserved on CBC Radio 1, Sirius XM, U.S. Public Radio, and Native Voice 1. I'm Phelan Johnson. Gardening is a pastime many of us enjoy. You get some soil, plant some seeds, maybe put some edging stones around it to keep the plants secure, and with some love and tender care, something grows. Now, replace that edging with boulders and the soil with seawater, and you have a clam garden. Indigenous people along the Pacific coast have used this technique to slow the ocean tide and create ideal conditions for clams. And if the ocean is a garden, then Sky Augustine is a gardener.
7: We restored two ancestral walled beaches. One of them is over 824 meters long, and we restored over 200 meters of the rock wall there so far. And the other is about 100 meters long, and so we restored the entirety of that rock wall.
6: In a few minutes, Sky Augustine tells us how the return of clam gardens feed body and spirit along the West Coast. But first, water is life is something our ancestors have always known. They probably didn't use words like aquaculture or aqua farming. Instead, they listened to the land and the waters they've lived on since time immemorial. They developed a relationship and learned how it would sustain their people. Today, rooted in that knowledge, a new generation is strengthening and revitalizing community through aquaculture. Saya Masu is from a small village on the west coast of British Columbia. His community has been there for over 10,000 years, taking care of its lush old-growth forests, salmon, and herring populations. Kelp was once a dynamic part of this ecosystem, but it's now on the decline. Saya is the Lands and Resources Director for the Clalkwit First Nation. His work to reestablish balance to the area's ecosystem spans decades, and kelp is an important part of this. He spoke with Rosanna in April.
9: It's an honor to be here to share this story with you.
4: Tell me about Opetsit Village. What does the name mean?
9: It's written Opetsit, but it's Opetsit. Actually pronounced properly Hupetsit. And the root word is Hupath in the Nuchanath language. And Hupath means sun and moon in our language. So it translates to mean the place where the sun and moon always shine, which is quite true. It's got a mountain in behind to protect it, and it's south-facing. And in the summer, when all the fog comes in, all the fog hangs on all the islands in the peninsula while Opetsit is sitting in sunshine.
4: Amazing.
9: It's a wonderful place.
4: That sounds magical.
9: Certainly.
4: And how would you describe your village and the land that surrounds it?
9: It's our capital city. It's been there for 10,000 years for continuous occupation. It's got under a couple hundred people that live there. You can only access it by boat. And the Tlalkwit Nation's homeland, its traditional territory, encompasses Vancouver Island's largest lakes, freshwater lakes, and two other watersheds in the island of Mears Island. And a good portion of our territory has been protected and prevented from deforestation. So we have really lush old growth forests, really clean drinking water. It's an amazing place.
4: It does sound amazing. And what role does kelp play in your community?
9: Well, kelp used to be much more abundant in our ancestors' time. The hunting of the sea otter for the fur trade decimated the otter populations. And that led to a proliferation of urchin, sea urchin, and they consume sea kelp. So a lot of our kelp forests have disappeared and they're in a state of recovery still. And it's just, it's an important part of our ecosystem because kelp is a place where herring spawn. And so without the kelp forest, it negatively impacts so many different species.
4: Hmm. And for people who might not have seen kelp, like this landlocked indigeni, what can you tell us about where it grows and what does it look like and all that neat stuff?
9: Yeah. Sure. Yeah. Well, kelp is, it grows from the ocean floor. It likes to have access to sunlight and it grows really fast, like sometimes a whole meter in a day when the time and temperature is right. And it grows from the floor. Ocean floor upwards, reaching to the surface. So it's like a copper colored plant, rather thick, maybe the thickness of my pinky in a cylinder tube going up. And to the top of the plant is a bulb that is filled with air. And that is what is helping this plant grow to float to the top of the water and the ocean. And then it spans a nice big long tendril, a long feathery tendril that's on the surface. And that's collecting sunlight and ultraviolets and feeding the plant with sunlight once it reaches the top and starts to grow those long tendrils. And so a kelp forest can be just a big soupy, acres of just soupy kelp tendrils. It's actually, if you're swimming in it, it's really hard. You can get really tangled in kelp.
4: Yeah, I'd imagine so. Like being stuck in a big bowl of noodles.
9: Yeah, exactly. That's a really good way of putting it.
4: And what does it need to grow besides obviously sunlight? What conditions are optimal?
9: Well, you can't have steep terrain that just plummets straight down into the ocean. We do need shoreline. It anchors itself to the ocean floor in rocks, so it's not growing in sand. And then temperature and length of day, daylight will help it achieve that growth rate that I was describing. Mm-hmm. However, the plant can thrive through all four seasons.
4: Amazing. And, as we know, all life is connected. What does kelp do, to help its own ecosystem? What then does it mm-hmm. go off into the web?
9: Yeah, that's a really good question, Rosanna. It's hard not, when we talk about interconnectedness of everything as First Nation people, it's hard not to talk about so many different species when we just want to talk about one.
4: Yeah.
9: If there was core samples of our old growth trees taken a couple decades ago, and it had shown that 33% of the DNA in our old growth trees was salmon DNA. So that's bears and eagles bringing it up into the trees and dropping them. And that's what led to the proliferation of our great forests. Well, salmon also need a kelp forest. They'll hug the shoreline all the way up to Haida Gwaii and grow up there for 3 to 4 years. But on their migration route, they need this kelp forest to hide and thrive in as well. We talk about salmon as a key species. Well, herring is also a key species. Nushanov people, if you were to ask how to best manage the ocean resources, and you want to ask the society that's been here for 10,000 years, Nunchanal people would say, we don't commercially harvest herring. They spawn 3 or 4 times in their lifetime. So why would you kill and harvest those herring? We actually would only harvest the eggs that spawn onto kelp. And so each of the adult herring is the herring that teaches the new eggs that are born. They're the adults that teach them how to come back to spawn on the kelp. They're not like salmon, which have like magnetic sensors in their brain to tell them exactly which puddle they spawned in when they were a baby. Herring actually just follow the adults. So if you're out there harvesting and killing all the adult herring, you're actually really impacting the herring fishery. So Nunchanal people didn't harvest herring on an aggressive manner like that, because herring go to feed the Chinook salmon, which is a species that literally just goes out and comes back and returns to the river for you to consume. And that herring goes out to feed the whales. And when one whale can feed your entire nation, we were developing management systems to cater to abundance, to live in abundance, where our people would harvest all summer and the chiefs would collect their tithe and pieces and preserve the salmon and preserve the berries. In our potlatch laws were such that our chiefs were required to give that away at potlatches in the winter. The more a chief could give away, the greater the chief would be. Mm. Our society laws that the most powerful are there to take care of the weakest. And all this, when we talk about otters and kelp and herring and cedar trees and salmon and whales, it's just all interconnected. And it's actually just a really beautiful network and a way to manage the land to lead to a place where we're all thriving.
4: Mm. Wow, that is such a fragile. If one of those things, you know, goes into decline or is interrupted, then it affects the whole web, as it were. And so what is your community doing to, you know, help with kelp restoration? Kelpsteration?
9: Yeah, kelpsteration. That's what it is. We are growing kelp to transplant into the wild, which is hard to do because the kelp has to grow and attach to a rock. So what we have is a rather innovative project. It's never been done in BC. It's been done in Oregon, I believe. But we anchor two blocks down the ocean and span a line of rope between the two anchors on the ocean floor. There's buoys that are attached to that line to float the line off the ocean floor, because we're going to, in the rope that is floating now off the ocean floor, we're attaching rocks that have been, with an elastic band, we have a seed of kelp that's attached to the rock, and then that rock is suspended on this line that is suspended off the ocean floor. And then it'll take about 3 months for the kelp to grow before we can take that rock off the suspended line and throw it in the ocean where it's appropriate habitat for it, where it'll have the sunlight. Hopefully it'll take its roots off the rock or and grow into the rocks on the shoreline. And then hopefully that will allow it to germinate and foster some wild kelp fields of our own again.
4: That is so cool. Where did you find or discover or come up with this idea?
9: I'm grateful to have great partnerships in Redfish Restoration Society, and they have a good team of biologists, and we've been partnering on restoring rivers, repairing broken river systems that were broken from logging in the 50s, 60s, 70s. And so we have a good team of biologists and restoration experts that are always looking for the best way, the most innovative ways to return our territories to abundance. And then our great partners were like, hey, we should try this. Would you like to? And I was like, of course. So we have an aquaculture tenure. We have a license from DFO called a license to grow, which is an aquaculture license. And we're not growing anything for market. We're just literally just growing something and then transplanting it to the wild to help accelerate the recovery.
4: And so how is it going? Where are you in the process right now?
9: We are a couple months away from our first release of wild kelp. So they've been growing about a month and a half or so. So we still have another month and a half before we can try this out.
4: Yeah. Are you excited? How are you feeling about it right now?
9: I'm optimistic. I think I think we're going to have a successful transplant. And I think time will tell if where we've released it in a couple of years, we see a little field of kelp. That's going to be the true test. Yeah. But I'm optimistic that with good intention and best practices, we're going to achieve that.
4: Clearly you're excited and optimistic, as you say. What does, you know, what would that success mean to you personally?
9: For me, it's about being able to consume some spawn on kelp from herring. Our nation hasn't had our own spawn on kelp. In the 30 years I've been home as manager, we've never harvested our own spawn on kelp out of our own waters. Herring come in and they get to their spawning grounds and eelgrass beds. The males start to trigger the females to release eggs. It's just a big cloud of eggs and milt, and that's the nature of how they procreate. The eggs float and they become fertilized and they become really sticky onto eelgrass and kelp. And New Channel people would float our own buoys in with branches Or you could harvest wild kelp and float that in, and then you go capture your buoy and pull out a big harvest of rowan kelp.
4: Wow.
9: Or rowan hemlock boughs. But rowan kelp is tastier when you use rowan spruce branches or hemlock boughs. You get a little bit of a lemony taste from the branches, like a little bit of that citrusy. So the kelp one, you can just bite right through and consume the kelp, whereas the branch, you have to like pull all the eggs off and get the pine needles away from your dinner. So it's really nice to have kelp as a way to harvest.
4: So the kelp would be what, like the vegetable side or the salad?
9: Yeah. Yes. Yeah, it becomes like a kelpy lettuce with eggs on both sides of
4: wow.
9: it.
4: Wow.
9: Roe on kelp is so yummy. It is just a real treat to have. And I know all of our members are asking and wishing for us to deliver some roe on kelp to them. And that's what I hope for in coming years.
4: Sign me up.
9: Mm-hmm. Yeah. Yes, it's delicious. A little bit of boil it up for just a brief few minutes in some butter, even salt and pepper. Delicious.
4: Why do you think it's important that Indigenous communities, you know, lead this restoration of not just kelp, but of the ecosystem?
9: Well, this one's pretty obvious to me as the society that understands the system better than Department of Fisheries and Oceans in Ottawa. We've encountered so many examples where British Columbia and Canada have walked away, turned a blind eye to management, turned a blind eye to broken rivers. Literally, this river that we've been restoring was logged in the 50s, 60s, and 70s. And so for, you know, in the last 40 years, BC was ignorant to how many fish are dying annually. And only through us caring as a nation that our grandchildren have to inherit these fisheries were we investing in with our partnerships and fundraising and grant writing to rebuild and restore that river. So the same would go for our kelp forests. If we know that they're an integral part of our ecosystem and management, then we're gonna take that on as a nation to try and get us back to a system of abundance.
4: Yeah. Well, thank you so much for your time today.
9: Thank you as well. Thanks for your interest, and it's lovely to meet you. Thank you so much.
6: Sayamasu is the Lands and Resources Director for the Clalkwit First Nation. You're listening to Unreserved on CBC Radio 1, Sirius XM, U.S. Public Radio, and Native Voice 1. I'm Phelan Johnson. Today, how Indigenous people are strengthening community through aquaculture. Skye Augustine grew up around the ocean. She heard stories about clam digging, but it wasn't until she was in her late teens that she started to learn about clam gardens and about how her nation and nations up and down the West Coast have been cultivating clams for millennia, until their aquaculture tradition was disrupted. For almost 20 years, Skye has been working hard to bring clam gardens back to the coast. Skye is a member of the Chemainus Nation. She's an assistant professor with the Center for Indigenous Fisheries at the University of British Columbia. Here's her conversation with Rosanna.
4: So first of all, what is a clam garden?
10: A clam garden is a beach that has been modified to grow lots of clams. And so they're characterized by a rock wall at the very low tide line, and that rock wall shifts the slope of the beach. And so instead of it being steep, the lowest part of the beach is higher and the highest part of the beach is lower. And that expands the area for clams to grow. And it also creates conditions so that they grow more quickly and that they are more likely to survive.
4: Hmm. And how long have clam gardens been around for?
10: One of the clam gardens that I've worked on is over 4,000 years old. And it could be as old as 4,500 years old. And this clam garden has lived through rising sea levels and continues to be harvested today.
4: Wow.
10: And yeah, They've been maintained by our ancestors almost continuously.
4: So help me picture this. I'm seeing a wall, and then is it just covered in clams, or I'm picturing like a Stonehenge sort of situation here. What am I looking at?
10: So if you were gardening in your backyard and you lived on a slope, you might build a wall to hold in some of the soil that would flatten the space behind it where you would grow all your vegetables. It's very much the same idea, but on our beaches.
4: Ah, okay. Got it.
10: So we have a rock wall at the low tide line, and then there is a sediment flat, a terrace behind it. And it's in that terrace that you get clams growing.
4: Very cool. And what disrupted the maintenance of these clam gardens?
10: You know, people stopped being able to access the clam garden, some clam gardens. The knowledge of how and why in some families was lost or reduced through residential schools. And then there was really heavy commercial clam fisheries that depleted a lot of the clam populations through the region. So it made it a lot less effective, I guess, for people to be going out and digging clams. Clam gardens are new to a lot of people, and they're more well known now, but they were not recognized by the Western world or Western scientists until kind of the early 2000s. And I think part of that is because the rock walls are hidden under the water for a lot of the year, and partially because clam gardens have ancestrally were cared for by elders and children and women. And so they weren't talked about in a lot of the kind of ethnographies that have shaped the way that our people are perceived by settlers.
4: And so what was your experience, you know, with clams, learning about clams, interacting with the clam gardens growing up?
10: So my grandma grew up on a little tiny island off of Chemainus Bay, and she would be woken up and given a potato bag, and she could go back to sleep when her potato bag was full of either clams or oysters, whatever they were harvesting that day. And so I grew up with lots of stories of clams. I grew up and I grew up eating clams mostly in things like clam chowder or sometimes clam fritters. And it wasn't until I was a teenager that I actually started to go digging for clams with my grandma. It was then that I started to realize the places that we were digging were the same places.

0: was describing how, you know, it's a right of our people. It's the right of our people, and it's our responsibility to care for our beaches and to make sure that there's enough food for not only our communities, but all of the more than human animals and other parts of the system. And they said, you know, we need to bring our clams back. And in order to do that, we need to bring our people back to the beaches to care for them. We're cared for by our ancestors. And I thought, wow, what a tangible, optimistic vision for the future. And it allows me to be on the ocean and also to invest in something, in making a world that is more abundant for my daughter and for my great-grandchildren.
1: Mm-hmm. And when you started your work with Clam Gardens, were there many other people doing that work?
0: I had the opportunity to learn from the few people who had started doing that work. And luckily for us, Kwaksi Stella Wathana, the late clan chief Adam Dick, had learned how to build a clam garden by his grandparents. His grandparents took him out onto the islands to prevent him from going to residential schools. And as a kid, he learned how to build a clam garden. And so it was his conversations with coastal geomorphologist John Harper and biologist Mary Morris that really kind of brought clam gardens to the attention of Western scientists. And I think that his sharing of those teachings really sparked a lot of motivation in a lot of neighboring communities, including my own, to recover our own ability to feed ourselves.
1: Mm-hmm. Did you say he was a clam chief?
0: He was a clan chief.
1: Oh, I thought you said clam chief. I'm like, that's a cool job. This is very specific, but cool. Tell me about your clam garden restoration project.
0: So we started clam garden restoration in the Southern Gulf Islands, and it was led by Hulkuminam and Wasainich nations. And so we restored two ancestral walled beaches. One of them is over 824 meters long, and we restored over 200 meters of the rock wall there so far. And the other is about 100 meters long, and so we restored the entirety of that rock wall. And so I had the fortune of doing research on this to look at what happens to our beaches when we reinstitute our ancestral care practices.
1: Mm. What does clam gardening actually involve? Like, what does it look like?
0: It looks like a lot of people on beaches. And when the tide is out, people are digging in the beach with rakes or potato rakes. We're taking out cobbles out of the beach so that the beach is easier to dig in. And we're building up the rock walls. We're moving rocks. We're digging. And then one of the other really important parts of clam gardening is spending time together. So mm-hmm. often there'll be time where we share stories. If we're there in the winter, when clams are safe to eat, then often we'll have a fire and we will share food afterward. And so that's one of the beautiful things about clam gardening, I think, is that we get to move our bodies and we get to work for the future, but we also just get to spend time together. I've learned so much about some of the places that I'm visiting, and also just more and more about the people that I get to spend time with.
1: Yeah. How is it that the clams are attracted to these wall gardens or grow? Or I don't even know what a clam does. Does it grow? Does it move? What happens? You're talking to somebody who's landlocked and has no idea.
0: Clams have two valves and they grow surrounded by sand or gravel. And in our case, they really like to grow in broken up shell, like barnacle shell or other clam shell, and gravel so that the water can get through. And when they're babies, they, or like larvae, they float through the water and then they

0: attach to a piece of barnacle or to a piece of shell. And at that point, they're smaller than you can usually see with your eye. And then they burrow. And then they spend the rest of their life living in the beach.
1: Hmm. Well, thank you for that. I had no, like, there's no such thing as a dumb question.
0: There is not. It's true.
1: And so what did your restoration project achieve? How successful has it been?
0: After 3 to 4 years of restoration, we saw an increase in the number of clams at both of the walled sites. And that was driven largely by small clams. And that was, so that's a pretty exciting result, because these are places, when we think about somewhere that's existed for 4,000 years, and within 3 to 4 years of bringing our people back, we're seeing more clams, and really importantly, we're seeing more small clams.
1: Yeah.
0: Yeah, which, you know, is exciting for the scientist in me. And then, and when I sit with one of my elders, you know, and when I look back on it, in one of the first conversations we had about how clam gardens work, he talked about, well, the walls trap the seeds. And that's exactly what our science shows.
1: Mm-hmm. And in terms also of community engagement and, you know, cultural restoration, how successful has it been?
0: Through the time that the restoration project was kind of taking place, so over the last 12 years, there were over 100 indigenous people who were able to visit the beach each year, and who were, yeah, reconnecting, sharing knowledge, harvesting, eating our ancestral foods. Mm-hmm. And it's been thousands of hours of not only our people, but also volunteers who are coming to help out, who are excited about being able to contribute to building a vibrant future.
1: Oh, that sounds amazing. And so then, why are clam gardens and the restoration of these clam gardens important to, first of all, your community, your nation, and to you?
0: I think clam gardening is important because it's us reclaiming our ability to feed ourselves, and it's us reclaiming our relationships with the natural world around us. One of the people that I work with has described it to me as our people and our elders have spent so much energy protecting and preserving and then recovering so many parts of our culture. And so, you know, that we saw that happen with our ceremony. It went underground. People risked so much to preserve that knowledge and to bring it back. And that's how we share our governance systems. And it's through restoring these ways of life that we recover our ability to feed ourselves. And so there are communities all over the west coast of BC now that are taking on this charge. And there's also communities in Alaska and Washington State who are working to bring back clam gardening, sometimes for food, sometimes as climate change adaptation, sometimes as classrooms, so that we can pass these teachings down.
1: Mm-hmm. And finally, Sky, what is your hope for the future of clam gardening?
0: My hope is that we see a lot of these places continue to be full of life. I want to see kids who are able to visit and have clamming and getting to know these species just feel second nature. And I think I want to see a lot of laughter on the beaches.
1: Mm-hmm. And you're going to send your own kids out with their potato bags and say you can sleep after it's full.
0: I mean, my daughter's first visit to a clam garden, she was 2.5 months old.
1: So maybe a little too early. Thank you so much for your time today and teaching me a little bit about clam gardens.
0: Yeah, it was so great to meet you. Thank you.
2: Sky Augustine is an assistant professor with the Center for Indigenous Fisheries at the University of British Columbia. She's a member of the Chemainus Nation. And that's all our time on Radio Indigenous. This episode was produced by Rosanna Deerchild, Rhiannon Johnson, Kim Kasher, Amanda Gear, Bridget Stringer Holden, and Zoe Tennant. Our unreserved intern is Christy Farrell. 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I'm Phelan Johnson. 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

0: 91.9 FM KWS. So that was White Eagle with an honor song for Arlie Neskahi. Before that was Thunder Hill. You're listening to Talking Drum on Saturday afternoon. Then coming up at 1, it's the set new Warm Springs Language, Culture, and History Hour. Then it'll be the Saturday afternoon music mix, which will go until 6. Then that's what's ahead here on KWSO. Coming up next is going to be Black Lodge, but that's going to be after this.
1: It's time for a listing of what's going on in Warm Springs. This is the Community Calendar on 91.9 FM, KWSO.
0: Hello there, Warm Springs and KWSO listeners. Hopefully you're enjoying your Saturday afternoon. I'm Neil Morningowl. The Wasco County Fair has been canceled this year due to the grasshopper fire concerns. A celebration of life for Keith Baker is going to be held at 2 o'clock at the campus pavilion. A potluck and giveaway will follow with a short memorial service. Keith Baker was a tireless advocate for veterans and worked with youth in Warm Springs for many years, teaching search and rescue. A celebration of life for Dr. Yvonne Stevenson, who passed away in May, will be held today at 1 o'clock at the Madras Performing Arts Center. Dr. Stevenson was a longtime healthcare provider in Warm Springs and Madras. The Warm Springs Police Department has temporarily contracted with Frontier Regional 911 to assist with dispatch during overnight hours. Frontier is handling a 911 and emergency dispatch service for the Warm Springs PD between the hours of 6 p.m. to 6 a.m. During these hours, community members who need non-emergency assistance from police should call 541-384-2080. Pupilux and Misha, Warm Springs Recreation, and Southern Oregon University All My Relations Program invite youth to an art camp August 17th through the 19th from 9 to 3 each day in the Community Center Social Hall. The community is invited to attend for dinner and an art showcase on Wednesday, August 19th, starting at 5:30. To register kids for the camp, call 541-553-3243 or you can stop by the Community Center office. 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To complete a registration packet online. Just a reminder, we have those links on today's community calendar, which is posted at kwso.org. 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
3: There's a lot to know about Warm Springs.
4: The Warm Springs Reservation was created by treaty in 1855. Tribal people had to move to the Central Oregon Reservation from the Columbia River and its tributaries. Settlers followed, creating homesteads and towns in the region.
3: Before the winter of 1824, the land where Bend is located was only known to Native American hunters and fishers. However, visitors of the European settlers came across the land, and in 1905, they formed a community with approximately 300 people. The settlement faced many hardships as it tried to build up its community that is later known to be the town of Bend. Here we have Old Timer tell us more about Bend and its history.
5: From the time that W.H. Stats and his family located in Bend in 1880 until more than 20 years later, there was little increase in the sparse population. Settlers came and went. B.C. Hubbard located where in later years the Pilot Butte Inn would stand. And James Montgomery lived further down the river. The country held out promise of a great future even then. But the hardships weighed heavily against that promise. One winter, W.H. Stats recalled that winter of 1884-85, snow fell to the depth of 44 inches and stayed on the ground for 6 weeks. It crusted over so that a man could ride horseback on top of it. Another winter, the temperature fell so low that cattle were found frozen in the settlers' yards when they'd go out to look after them in the morning. The people were miles from a doctor. And the hardships were such that only the more hardy and far-seeing of the settlers remained. Stats and John Sizemore were the only cattlemen that were here permanently from 1880 to 1902, when other permanent settlers came in sufficient numbers that Bend might begin to be called a town.
3: Bend is now home to over 81,000 people and continues to thrive today. Know Your Tribes on Windscreen's Community Radio 91.9 FM KWSO.
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0: 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I'm Neil Morneal. 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
8: Today is August 15th. On this day in 1877, Thomas Edison wrote to the president of the telegraph company in Pittsburgh. The letter stated that the word hello would be a more appropriate greeting than ahoy when answering the telephone. 1987, $100 million in damage was done in the Chicago area when 13.5 inches of rain fell. In 2001, astronomers announced the discovery of the first solar system outside our own. They had discovered two planets orbiting a star in the Big Dipper. A look at a local happening on this day in the past is coming up in just a moment.
9: KWSO's On This Day in History is brought to you by the Jefferson County School District 509J. District information can be found at the district's website at jcsd.k12.or.us. There you can find calendar information, links to each school in 509J, school board agendas and meeting dates, resources for families, including academic and community resources. Jefferson County Community Learning Center, also known as the 21st Century Program. Power School, transportation, school menus, and more are available at their website, again, jcsd.k12.or.us. And now back to On This Day in Local History from the Jefferson County School District 509J here on KWSO.
8: From the August 15th, 1986 edition of the Spiliai Taimu. In the early 1940s, the construction of Highway 26 forced the alteration of Beaver Creek on the Warm Springs Reservation. Where the stream once meandered peacefully through the forest, the highway stood straight and solid. A new channel was constructed parallel to the highway, following the stream to continue its course. Stones were carefully laid, and eventually plants and trees took root and everything returned to normal. Well, almost normal. In the rechannelization effort, aesthetics were considered and the best engineering possibilities outlined. Forgotten were the needs of the stream's inhabitants. Fish returning from the sea to spawn require suitable habitat. They need good cover in deep pools. State Highway Department personnel didn't know, and fisheries biologists were not on hand to offer advice in construction activity. But today, things have changed. Deep concern over the depletion of fish runs has opened many eyes to the errors made in the past. In the case of Beaver Creek, restitution is being made. A $79,000 grant from the Bonneville Power Administration for fish mitigation is aimed at increasing the run of fish in Beaver Creek. In this stream enhancement project, logs and boulders will change the flow of water to create channels and holding areas for juvenile and returning adult spring chinook and steelhead. Smaller fish, too, will be aided with the stream enhancement changes. Shallow, quiet waters with adequate cover will be more plentiful. Work on Beaver Creek and its tributaries may continue through 1989. August 15th, 1986.
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Southern drum judges, northern drum judges. 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

0: Rose in the Hizzle. Uh-huh.
1: 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You're tuned in to Talkin' Drum. That was Wild Rose from 2010. Before that, Bear Creek from 2009. 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
4: 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It's important to realize the warning signs of a romance scam to save you or someone you know. Older adults are at the highest risk of getting scammed, but it's important to remember that romance scams can happen to anyone. Signs of romance scams include but are not limited to someone that messages or shows you a lot of interest out of the blue, a profile that seems too good to be true, such as a famous person or model. They may promise to meet with you but fail to show up. And lastly, they will try to isolate you from your friends and family. To save yourself from getting scammed online, remember to never give out any of your personal information. 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And take things slow and ask questions. A scammer may try to rush a relationship to try and gain your trust and manipulate your emotions. And always remember to stay safe when using the internet. Here's a job report on KWSO. 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For other job opportunities, look online for Kaneda, Brightwood, Mohid Meadows, Mohid Ski Bowl, the Oregon Department of Employment, and the Columbia River Intertribal Fish Commission. The job report on KWSO is made possible by the OnTrack OHSU program. 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
2: Songs of the Warm Springs Indian Reservation. Teepee Creepin'. Serenade songs. After a powwow dance is over and everyone has gone to his camp area, a few men will start out singing in a quiet part of the camp. As they stop at the first camper or teepee, a few others may come out and join them. They go from teepee to teepee, more joining them. The men are real serenaders, but the women come out and join the group too, because they sound so good, you can't help coming out. Soon the whole camp is awake again.

0: 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Times of day, when and what day.
1: Paiute, listen.
0: Hana umi'a.
1: Where are you going?
0: Hana umi'a.
1: Navikwait.
2: Home?
1: Navikwait.
0: Hana umi'a.
1: Down the way.
2: Town?
1: Down the way.
0: Hana umi'a.
1: Wakakwait.
2: Work?
1: Wakakwait. Hima uhani.
0: What are you doing?
1: Hima uhani. Hima uhani.
0: Tuwoisha.
2: Laundry.
0: Tuwoisha.
1: Hima uhani.
0: Tuwats on no one.
2: Sewing.
0: Tuwats on no one.
1: Hima uhani.
0: To Hawaii.
2: Hunting.
0: To Hawaii.
1: Haga isho. Who is this?
0: Haga isho. Haga isho.
1: Isho ibade.
2: My aunt.
1: Isho ibia.
2: My mother.
1: Isho ibia.
0: Haga isho.
1: Isho ihait.
2: My sweetheart.
1: Isho ihait.
0: Times of the day. Morning, noon, and night.
1: Awamwa.
0: Morning.
1: Awamwa.
0: Awamwa umu tusharu makawun.
1: They were feeding their dog this morning.
0: Awamwa umu tusharu makawun.
1: Tabino.
0: Noontime.
1: Tabino.
0: Mwa tabino ipawa pirukwa.
1: My aunt will be here around noontime.
0: Mwa tabino ipawa pirukwa.
1: Tokano.
0: Night.
1: Tokano.
0: Togana wagatsa iwa unipun.
1: The frogs were very noisy last night.
0: Togana wagatsa iwa unipun. Here are some words and sample sentences. Hanano.
1: When?
0: Hanano. Mino.
1: Now.
0: Mino. Tavidoa.
1: Daylight.
0: Tavidoa.
1: Daylight.
0: Onos.
1: A long time ago.
0: Ono.
1: Hanano.
0: When?
1: Hanano.
0: Hanano tami miaukwa.
1: When are we leaving?
0: Hanano tami miaukwa. Mino.
1: Now.
0: Mino.
1: Mino ora nemuruvok.
0: We will write in Indian now.
1: Mino ora nemuruvok. Davido.
0: Sunny day.
1: Tavido.
0: Ya tavina pisha tavido wapun.
1: Today is very nice sunny day.
0: Ya tavina pisha tavido wapun. Onos.
1: A long time ago, ka onos manumu nanana duwing.
0: A long time ago, the Indians told lots of legends.
1: Ka onos manumu nanana duwing.
0: What day? Iidze.
1: Day before yesterday.
0: Iidze. Idze.
1: Yesterday.
0: Idze. Ya tavino.
1: Today.
0: Ya tavino. Mo.
1: Tomorrow.
0: Mo. Iidze.
1: Day before yesterday. Umu iitzi. Te Huawei.
0: They went hunting day before yesterday.
1: Umu iitzi. Te Huawei. Itzi.
0: Yesterday.
1: Itzi.
0: Itzi. Numi kai ba wai mo'o.
1: Yesterday we went to the mountains.
0: Is it no mi kaiva wai mo'o? Ya tavino.
1: Today.
0: Ya tavino.
1: Ya tavino dami to ishavuitsa pokak.
0: Today we're going to pick choke cherries.
1: Yata vino ramito shabuitsa pokak. Mu.
0: Tomorrow.
1: Mu.
0: Mo tami town away to miakwa.
1: Tomorrow we will go to town.
0: Mo tami town away to miakwa. Hano omia.
1: Where are you going?
0: Hano omia. Hana omia. Hana omia.
2: Where are you going?
1: No big wait.
2: Home.
1: No big wait.
0: Hana omia.
2: Where are you going?
1: Down the wait.
2: Town.
1: Down the wait.
0: Hana omia.
2: Where are you going?
1: Work a wait.
2: Work.
1: Work a wait.
0: Hima ohane.
1: What are you doing?
0: Hima ohane. Hima ohane.
2: What are you doing?
1: To wash.
2: Laundry?
1: To wash.
0: Hima ohane.
2: What are you doing?
1: Tuetson.
2: Sewing?
1: Tuetson.
0: Hima ohane.
2: What are you doing?
1: To Huawei.
2: Hunting.
1: Te Huawei. Haka ishu.
0: Who is this?
1: Haka ishu.
0: Ishu ipido.
2: My aunt.
1: Haka ishu. Haka ishu.
2: Who is this?
0: Ishu ipia.
2: My mother.
0: Ishu ipia.
1: Haka ishu.
2: Who is this?
0: Ishu ihaitse.
2: My sweetheart.
0: Isho ihaitse. Awamua.
1: Morning.
0: Awamua.
1: Awamua umu ishadu maka.
0: They were feeding their dog this morning.
1: Awamua umu ishadu makawan.
0: Tavino.
1: Noontime.
0: Tavino.
1: Mua tavino iba huapidiok.
0: My aunt will be here around noon time.
1: Mu atavino iba huapidiuk.
0: Togano.
1: Night.
0: Togano. Togano wagatsa iwa onipun.
1: The frogs were very noisy last night.
0: Togano wagatsa iwa onipun.
1: Hanano.
0: When?
1: Hanano. Mino.
0: Now.
1: Mino. Davido.
0: Daylight.
1: Davido. Onos.
0: A long time ago. Hana no tami miaukwa.
1: When are we leaving?
0: Hana no tami miaukwa. Mino.
1: Now.
0: Mino.
1: Mino ora nuwidibok.
0: We will write in Indian now.
1: Mino ora nuwidibok. Davido.
0: Sunny day.
1: Davido.
0: Ya tabino pishat tabir wapun.
1: Today is a very nice sunny day.
0: Ya tabino p. Onos.
1: A long time ago.
0: Onos.
1: Ka onos omenewa na doing.
0: A long time ago, the Indians told lots of legends.
1: Ka onos omenewa na doing.
0: Iidze.
1: Day before yesterday.
0: Iidze. Idze.
1: Yesterday.
0: Idze. Ya tavino.
1: Today.
0: Ya tavino. Mo.
1: Tomorrow.
0: Mo. Iidze.
1: Day before yesterday. Uma iidze itu hawa.
0: They went hunting day before yesterday. Yesterday.
1: Yesterday we went to the mountains.
0: Itse no mikai vai mo o. Ya tavinno.
1: Today.
0: Ya tavinno.
1: Ya tavinno da mito isabuitsa pokak.
0: Today we are going to pick choke cherries.
1: Ya tavinno da mito isabuitsa pokak. Mu.
0: Tomorrow.
1: Mu.
0: Mo atami town away to miaku.
1: Tomorrow we will go to town.
0: Mo atami town away to miaku.
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1: Hanateuma.
5: Where are they from?
4: Now that you have heard today's phrase, say it to yourself after you hear it again.
1: Hanateuma. Hanateuma.

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0: 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Ikoba washa.
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0: 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Nakatsak wongyo.
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0: 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Umubi tama.
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0: 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Umubi tama.
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0: 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Ishi num.
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0: Ishi num. Ishi num.
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0: Ishi num. Upishao tamakai.
1: You have nice teeth.
0: Upishao tamakai. Upishao tamakai.
1: You have nice teeth.
0: Upishao tamakai. Nubisha ibiwikwe shunam.
1: I feel good in my heart.
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4: 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Hobo Round Dance was danced around a large bonfire outdoors. However, it is not performed anymore as very few know the songs. 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
1: Napskwe. Awi masakank. Atawa sit pamana. Atuskank. 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
0: Ma namwinasha. 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
2: 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Coming up next is going to be a little bit of the Alliance West Intertribal Veterans with a little bit of Kiowa. Then coming up next is going to be some Kiksh languages here on KWSO.
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0: In Kixt, the helping word chi is used to ask a question. Dawa chi or daya chi both mean, is this a, and can be answered by which means yes, or kaya, which means no. For the following examples, answer yes or no, or kaya. If the answer is no or kaya, then also give the correct response. Number one, dawa chi ak asnan.
1: Aya dawa aguskus, dawa aguskus.
0: Number two, dawa chi aguich quich.
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1: This week's lessons covered different words that asked or answered the same question. 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

0: Dauda et klumach shan tsaitka is al will al koba yach dubba.
1: These are the names they call the dances at the powwow. Ipahamt.
0: War dance.
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0: In tlakdich du will al.
1: Round dance.
0: In tlakdich du will al.
1: Ikau chau ia will al.
0: Owl dance.
1: Ikau chau ia will al. Ilalik ia will al.
0: Rabbit dance.
1: Ilalik ia will al. Ich inun ia will al.
0: Eagle dance.
1: Ich inun ia will al.
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0: In tlakdich du will al.
1: Ikau chau ia will al. Ilalik ia will al. Ich inun ia will al.
0: Yachka will kwapt as gilcha I powwow. 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
0: Daichka et kiuk dik stella ach aga gayet gawadik daichka ikakmet kidao akiucha I powwow dan chayacha akiucha bama.
1: The elders some years back decided this and raised funds to make this celebration possible.
0: Idol cham at gadia yachiyamt, kanui kachbayamt, gyatka yachka dauyaba ipawau.
1: People from different places far and near come to this powwow.
0: Akhmin but upgnat February kop iachip yachka daya aluchacha ikau.
1: The month of February is when this powwow happens.
3: 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I'm Neil Morningall. 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Looking ahead at the weather for today, we're looking at patchy smoke with a slight chance of thunderstorms with clouds overnight in the mid-50s, highs in the low 90s, and looking mostly sunny and partly cloudy throughout the week with the highs near 90 and the lows in the mid-50s. I'm Neil Morningall. 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
4: For thousands of years, our people have and continue to fish in their homeland and traditional waters. The fish is one of the many important animals in our life. They nourish our bodies and give us strength. In the Treaty of 1855, the tribes of the Warm Springs Reservation reserved our rights to continue to fish in the waters of the reservation as well as usual and accustomed places. Knowing your rights is a better way to know your tribes.
5: The 1855 treaty states that members of the Confederate Tribes of Warm Springs retain the right to fish at usual and accustomed sites off the reservation, including the Columbia River. They also hold the exclusive right to fish in streams running through and bordering the reservation. Fisheries flooded by the dams have been replaced by in-lieu sites. Tribal members participate in intertribal efforts to protect Indian fishing rights. Members of the tribe are allowed to fish throughout the year on the reservation and in all usual and accustomed places. However, upon fishing, they must carry their tribal ID cards in order to uphold their treaty rights. In the event of a tribal ID being suspended, the suspended individual can no longer use the treaty rights and must go by state law. If the individual is intoxicated or subject to drugs, they can no longer obtain these treaty rights as well. The tribal council, or the designee, also has the right to close all fishing sites in a state as a means of protecting the fish run. Fishing sites are open, but in the event of a dispute, tribal council or the designee will settle the dispute. If there's a family who has fished at the same site for several years, it is in the respect that they continue to fish at that site.
4: This information was provided by the Museum at Warm Springs, educating the world about our tribes, preserving and sharing culture. 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

0: This is Our People and Mother Earth on KWSO with archival audio from a 2011 interview featuring Jake Frank interviewing his grandmother, Anna Clements.
1: Way back when we were first put on reservation, I'll skip back, when we had to get permit to leave the reservation to even go to Portland, the non-Indians were very prejudiced against us, and we'd have to get a permit to leave the reservation. And I used to wonder why my mother, when we'd wait there for maybe a day or two, for our checks, our mother would go and get lunch meat. We'd eat right there at the stockyards. We never went to a restaurant. We didn't know why. I learned later they were really prejudiced against us. And then when we went to Huckleberry Pickin' and leave the reservation, there's a place called the Toll Gate, right by Rhododendron. That toll gate is still there, the old gate. My father told me about it. That's where they'd have to pay or see your permit to go off reservation. And I didn't know for years till he told me about that. We'd have to go through that area to go Huckleberry Pickin' or to go down to Portland. And found out about getting permits to leave the reservation. But that was what my father worked on. He was a hunter. To go up in the hills, they'd go hunt for the deer. And fishing was another area, Shears Bridge. That's about southeast of Tai Valley today, Shears Bridge Falls. That's where they used to catch fish. They'd go down there. And that was another place we'd go camp for a week. And we also would also catch eels begin in July. And I remember we'd help our mother clean, take care of the fish and the eels. I can remember seeing rows and rows of eels hanging for drying, or the fish. We just go camp down there. And while my father would catch the eels, and well, my mother also helped in catching them. The eels, you know, stuck to the rocks. They would go down. It was very dangerous on those falls. They'd stick to the rocks, and that's how they were able to catch them, by hand, or you could use hook.
0: That's Anna Clements being interviewed by her grandson, Jake Frank, as part of StoryCorps' visit to Warm Springs in July of 2011. For KWSO's 40th anniversary this summer, we are featuring programming from our archives. 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

0: 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Before that, Beyonce and Slim Thug with Check On It here on 91.9 FM KWSO. I'm Neil Martin. Coming up next is going to be Jim Boyd and Sherman Alexie with The Old Man Singing. But just a reminder, at Warm Springs Community Radio, our programming and online content seeks to inform, educate, and have a positive impact. We've been serving Warm Springs and Central Oregon since 1986.
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0: A little bit of Beyonce with the Countdown before the Marshmallow on the Portugal, the Man with Phoenix. It's a Saturday afternoon music mix, which will be until 6 o'clock. Then we'll get back into Talk and Drum, followed by the Saturday Night Oldie Show from 7 until midnight here on KWSO. Coming up next, While My Guitar Weeps by the Beatles.
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2: Oregon law protects a woman's right to breastfeed their child in a public place. Any breastfeeding mother should feel amazing and proud and free to nurse her baby any place she chooses. Still, moms sometimes face criticism.
3: And it just speaks to needing to continue to expose people in different settings to the idea that breastfeeding is the normal feeding experience for our families and our infants. In this country, we became very enamored of all the technology that went into the development of formula, and really there was a departure from feeding babies the natural way. I think one of the things that's interesting, especially in tribal communities, is the idea that breastfeeding your babies for as long as you and your baby want to nurse is really sort of a form of food sovereignty. You're finding a way to wholesomely feed your baby, to help your baby with optimum brain development and attachment during that time.
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0: the Warm Springs program on KWSO. The Bench wildfire on the Warm Springs Reservation this summer has burned more than 67,000 acres. It led to level 3 evacuations from Siksika to parts of the agency area, forcing folks from their homes. Several structures, including homes, were lost. The smoke has caused health issues. Water reservoir levels were low, with folks trying to protect property, and a subsequent boil water order was issued. Caroline Cruz is the Warm Springs Tribe's chief operations officer.
1: We have built so much relationship over the years. People were able to connect, you know, with me personally. So we were having a lot of people reaching out and wanting to help. And then, of course, we met new friends. You know, we met new people who just happened to hear it over the media. We had a lot of people out of state, tribes. You know, the tribes have been very generous. Our NARA program, our Northwest Portland Health Board, and all types of donations came in. Because of the drinking water, where we had to be underneath boiled water there for a while, and you know, the water being depleted because folks wanted to protect the property and it emptied out the water towers. So therefore the water was unsafe to drink. And so we made water the priority. And so people began to ask. And so the other things were the non-perishable foods. Of course, with some of the structures and homes that we did lose, we were able to get credit card donation. Klamath Tribe donated $5,000 worth of credit cards, which we could use immediately because we were able to target the Siksika, you know, area that was impacted the most, as well as those areas that where the electricity was off for almost a whole week. So who was ever on the PPNL grid, which extended from Siksika all the way down to Dry Hollow, all the way down to the Moses, you know, where the Moses have land. All their power was out for a week. So we targeted those areas first, making sure that they had credit cards to replenish the food that they lost. Yeah, so the cultural type of foods we could not replace, but what we could do is give them, you know, credit cards so they could replenish some of the items in the refrigerator, as well as frozen, you know, items. And then give them plenty of water. So we target them first, and then we open it up to the agency that was also, you know, depending on where they live, how close to where they were to the fire, you know, their electricity was off and on too as they were trying to restore the power poles, you know, in the Jackson Trail Road in Siksika. But we just wanted to make sure that those in the greatest need were addressed first. And so we kept track of names. I believe last a week ago, Fridays, when we opened up the donation distribution center, and we had like 264 we served in that Friday, and that following Monday, we had pretty close to those numbers. And as the days went by, those numbers began to decrease, but we still had plenty of folks, and we kept getting donations every day. We had clothes, we had a lot of non-perishable food, you know, cooking oil, cleaning for the household, you know, cleaning items, diapers, emergency packs. Red Cross gave us some emergency, you know, kits, first aid kits. We had a lot of N95 masks because of the smoke that was donated. Oh, a lot of pet food. We had a lot of pet food for cats, dogs, and then we're having a lot of hay donation that's being distributed by Natural Resources. And the monetary, you know, was ran by finance with Pam Douglas, but we had flyers and we referred that out to a lot of people. The biggest, I think, help came from the Portland area. We had tribal members living there, Amanda Squinfin Yazzie, organize drop-off centers, not only in Portland, but in Bend and in Redmond. And so we were able to have donation sites. And so then she organized it to have volunteers to bring it, you know, bring items to us.
0: 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I'm Sue Matters reporting for the Warm Springs program on 91.9 FM KWSO.
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Before the Alex Warren with Burning Down. KWSO has a new initiative called What's Up This Week, where we combine flyers for events on a weekly

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4: 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For other job opportunities, look online for Kaneda, Brightwood, Mohid Meadows, Mohid Ski Bowl, the Oregon Department of Employment, and the Columbia River Intertribal Fish Commission. The job report on KWSO is made possible by the OnTrack OHSU program. 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

0: This is Our People and Mother Earth on KWSO with archival audio from a 2011 interview featuring Jake Frank interviewing his grandmother, Anna Clements.
1: I'm Anna Quipama Clements. My age is 76. Today's date is July 30th, 2011, located here at Warm Springs, Oregon. And Jake Frank is sitting across from me. He's my great-grandson.
2: My name is Jake Lauren Frank. I'm 11 years old, and we are here at Warm Springs, Oregon, and I'm sitting across from my great-grandmother. So tell me, when and where were you born?
1: I was born February 12th, 1935 at Somnasho, Oregon, at home.
2: Where did you grow up?
1: I grew up on our ranch at Somnasho, right middle of Somnasho, which was a ranch. We had cattle, horses, and farm ranching, and doing a lot of gardening at our ranch.
2: What was it like?
1: My parents on the ranch growing up, I remember, was when I was little, I grew up already knowing how to ride a horse. They put me on a horse right away, since we had a lot of horses and cattle. And we had to help with the ranching, watering horses, grazing the cattle, and helping our mother on chores. It was really where we had no inside plumbing, no restrooms. We had to go over the hill, little hill, to get our water. And winter time, it was hard. There would be maybe deep snow, and we'd have to take two buckets to go get water. It was hard growing up those days. And my parents were always doing, we had wood stoves, so our parents would have chores for us. They would chop the wood until we got older, when we would have to chop our own wood and then go out and get them. And also on our ranch, we had chickens, and my mother would, like I said, we had chores to do. We'd have to go out, feed the chickens, and collect the eggs, and we lived on those eggs. And maybe now and then they'd slaughter a beef for some meat. And that was part of what it was like at that early years, remembering.
0: That's Anna Clements being interviewed by her grandson, Jake Frank, as part of StoryCorps' visit to the Warm Springs in July of 2011. 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

0: she's not there by the zombies before the Charlie Puth with replying to this. This is the Saturday Afternoon Music Mix on KWSO. Just a reminder that on the weekends and the mornings, we have Talk and Drum from 4 until 8, then Language, Culture, and History Hour from 8 until 9. An additional hour of Language, Culture, and History is now on Sunday afternoons at 1 as well, which is exclusively here on Warm Springs Community Radio.
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5: Mitch Anthony here with today's Daily Dose. Dr. Laura Schlesinger is not one to mince words. Whether it's delivered in her best-selling books or her syndicated radio program, she doles out straightforward, incisive commentary. In her book, How Could You Do That?, Schlesinger urges patients to take responsibility, not to make excuses for their lives. Here are, as Dr. Laura calls them, three yeah-but scenarios. Excuse: we're only human. Response: that makes me want to toss up my lunch. You do what you feel like without any forethought, and then you say, oh, well, that's human. Excuse: but I'm not really like that. Response: we are what we do, and that's that. There is nowhere to hide from yourself when your behaviors outline a lack of ethics or values or character. Excuse: I'm facing something that I'd just rather bury my head in the sand about. Response: go ahead and bury your head in the sand, but remember which end is sticking up in the air when you do that. Well, though the advice is blunt, each of us at one time or another needs it. We never get ahead, straighten up, or move forward by making excuses. We only accomplish those things when we take responsibility. Mitch Anthony reminding you once again that life is whatever you make it.
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0: So Good by B.O.B. before the Paul Russell with Lil Boo Thang. 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

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Noah Kahan with The Great Divide, before the Cardigans with Love Fool. Coming up next is going to be

0: the world, about preservation, advancement, and life ways of the Warm Springs people. 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

0: This is the Warm Springs program on KWSO. A lightning storm that came through Central Oregon and the Warm Springs Reservation on July 23rd ignited wildfires, including what became known as the Bench Fire that scorched Siegsequa all the way to the agency area. Level 3 evacuation orders were in place for a lot of people, and life was and continues to be impacted. Andrew Hofstetter is the Confederated Tribes of Warm Springs Director of Governmental Affairs.
1: Unfortunately, there were families that lost homes. From what I have from my information, 8 homes burned in total were lost. 6 were on the reservation. The other 2 were off the reservation. So the tribe owns land off the reservation, and 2 of those homes were lost. 5 outbuildings were lost, which included hay barns, storage sheds, and other outbuildings as well. And then 2 to 3 homes were reported lived in as well. For the families that lost the homes, they literally lost everything. It was very tragic and very sad. So that's the information I have.
0: Fire season continues, and so everyone needs to stay aware and remain cautious out on the landscape.
1: I just wanted to say my heart goes out to the families that lost their homes and went through hardships through the family. It's very difficult to see families go through this type of loss, and they're having to rebuild their entire lives, and that's very difficult. Having to see the other side of strangers, people as far as New York making donations, monetary donations, families just taking initiative to raise water, donations of water, and bring it in that aren't even related to the tribe, was very heartwarming to see the overabundance of support from outside communities as far as New York even. So during this fire season, I would just like to remind everyone to be careful, you know, with the fires. When you're out there huckleberry picking, when you're camping, when you're hiking with your families, there's an app out there that you can use. It's called Watch Duty. It's free. There is a paid version, but the free version is just as good. Highly recommend that families put Watch Duty on their phone so they can be aware of the fires in the immediate area. So if you are huckleberry picking, it's good to be to have situational awareness and be aware of what's happening in your immediate area that you're in. So that's one of the learning lessons that I also learned this year, was the power of the Watch Duty app.
0: That's Director of Governmental Affairs for the Warm Springs Tribes, Andrew Hofstetter. I'm Sue Matters reporting for the Warm Springs program on 91.9 FM KWSO.
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